0: I think live music is such a huge thing that, I mean, if you were just going to a bar on a Saturday night and they have a DJ just playing some songs or they have a band playing live music, it's such a huge difference. And I think that's what keeps us alive, right? Is people wanting to see and hear live music. And our shows can be a bit much. They're so, I like I described it earlier, it's a Broadway show with instruments in a way. And I think it is so unique and different. People enjoy live music and the costumes, and it sets us apart from anyone else.
1: I can promise you that if you ever happen to be in Philadelphia on New Year's Day, there's absolutely nothing in the world that's quite like it.

0: Live from Japanese Breakfast, that was Kokomo, Indiana, from the new album Jubilee. Today, I'm joined by Japanese Breakfast mastermind, Michelle Zauner. And Michelle, last time you were on the World Cafe, it was back in 2019, and you just committed to turning an essay that you wrote for The New Yorker called Crying in H Mart into a book. And in that interview, you talked about being a little bit nervous. Now, that book, Crying in H Mart, is out. It's a New York Times bestseller. So first of all, congratulations.
1: Thank you so much. It never gets old to hear.
0: It must be pretty exciting. But I would kind of imagine that it's also, you know, a little bit bittersweet. Because for those who haven't read the book, it takes us through your experience of losing your mother to cancer when you were 25 years old. And that experience, and you go over this in the book as well, was also the inspiration for your first album as Japanese Breakfast, your breakout album, Psychopomp. When you were writing Psychopomp, it was pretty soon after your mother's death that you were

0: There's Betty Levette doing Streets of Philadelphia, wrapping up this edition of World Cafe. And I know you're busy. Sometimes you can't be right here to listen to World Cafe when it airs. Make sure you're subscribed to the podcast. Search up World Cafe, words and music, wherever you get your podcasts. That way you won't miss any of our Sense of Place Philadelphia sessions. Thank you again to the Wincote Foundation who make our Sense of Place series possible. And thank you to our affiliates across the country who bring this show to you. We produce it at WXPN at the University of Pennsylvania in Philadelphia. I'm Raina Duras. 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
2: As a kid growing up in West Philly, DJ Jazzy Jeff saw local DJs spinning records at block parties and was spellbound.
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2: Coming up for Sense of Place Philly, DJ Jazzy Jeff talks about the early days of DJ culture in Philadelphia and teaming up with Will Smith. 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
4: In the next decade, 500,000 teens with autism will enter adulthood and age out of school-based services. 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I'm Kelsey Timmerman.
5: And I'm J.R. Jameson. Next time on The Facing Project, autism and adulthood.
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4: Well, you'll want to hydrate today, but with water, thank you very much. Sunny and hot and humid with a high of 95, heat index temperatures as high as 109. The National Weather Service has issued an extreme heat warning for the entire state through Thursday. Dew point temperatures will be in the 70s this week. Clear tonight, a low of 74. Sunny, hot, and humid for Wednesday and Thursday, a high each day at 95. 79 degrees now, and partly cloudy at 6:20 and a half.
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0: 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America, get ready to meet America. 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
1: The upcoming 4th of July weekend is expected to set travel records. U.S. airlines are carrying more passengers than ever. It's all testing the limits of the aviation system.
2: It's clear that the biggest threat to healthy and competitive airline industry, it's our short-staffed and woefully antiquated air traffic control system.
1: I'm Scott Detrow. Hear that story on the next All Things Considered from NPR News.
3: That's today at 4 on IPR, and consequently, 4 o'clock is usually the peak heat of the day, or the time for the peak heat of the day. Whew, boy, is it going to be, it's dangerously hot today. Sunny, hot, and humid with a high of 95, but heat index values could go as high as 109. Therefore, the National Weather Service has issued an extreme heat warning for the entire state. This is rare. For the entire state through Thursday, dew point temperatures will be in the 70s this week. 79 degrees now at 6:30.
4: Live from NPR News in Washington, I'm Louise Schiavone. The U.S. Supreme Court today is expected to address President Trump's executive order on birthright citizenship in one of its final decisions of this term. Trump wants to bar citizenship to children of people who are undocumented immigrants or in the U.S. without permanent legal status. Critics say this would affect hundreds of thousands of children every year. Washington, D.C. leaders are warning of record-high temperatures for this year's Independence Day celebrations. Alex Coma of member station WAMU has more.
5: D.C. officials are preparing for up to 150,000 people to attend the flyovers and fireworks displays on the National Mall. Clint Osborne, the head of D.C.'s Homeland Security Agency, says the city will be taking extra precautions to keep attendees cool, especially since the fireworks aren't set to start until 10:30 p.m. this year.
6: It is imperative that you plan for yourself, your family, your loved ones as you go about your week, whether you're going downtown or you're going to be anywhere in the district this weekend enjoying the festivities.
5: Officials say temperatures could rise past 100 degrees on Saturday. For NPR News, I'm Alex Coma in Washington, D.C.
4: The U.S. and Iran have announced separately that they are sending a delegation to Qatar this week. President Trump said on his social media platform that Iran had requested a meeting in Doha. Although talks are uncertain, Tehran is saying it had not agreed to meet. Both sides have recently been trading strikes in the Persian Gulf, although a pause appears to be in place. This is NPR.
3: This is Indiana Public Radio News. Good morning. I'm Stan Sollers. At 6:31, we have partly cloudy skies and 79 degrees. Gross assessed values for commercial, industrial, and residential properties in Indiana collectively rose nearly 10% across the state this year, according to the latest state data. That's less than the 19% jump recorded the year before. But, as the Indiana Capital Chronicle reports, property owners across the state are complaining about what they see as a large jump in assessed value, even after the legislature in 2025 passed a bill to save homeowners a collective $1.2 billion in property taxes over the next 3 years. Delaware County's assessed values rose by 17.2%, as did Blackford County's. Randolph County's rose by 21.4%. And Madison County saw a 10.1% increase. Indiana uses a market-based assessment system. This week, Governor Mike Braun told reporters that, quote, "the whole assessment system is something that needs to be looked at," unquote. Meanwhile, state leaders are entertaining calls to eradicate property taxes entirely. But Braun says that money needs to be replaced with something else. Three of Indiana's four neighboring states have legalized cannabis for recreational adult use. The fourth, Kentucky, has legalized medical use. In a state where neither medical nor recreational marijuana is legal, some businesses have been able to thrive under the so-called Farm Bill loophole. Hundreds of Indiana businesses sell hemp and would face closure if the regulations changed. The 2018 passage of the Federal Farm Bill defined the difference between hemp and pot, which come from the same plant. Depending on a handful of agricultural factors, the plant produces different cannabinoids, one of which is Delta-9, the compound that produces the high associated with weed. If the plant contains over 0.3% Delta-9 on a dry weight basis, it's considered pot. If it's below 0.3%, it's hemp. Pot is not legal in Indiana, but hemp is. Although the number is low, this technicality has allowed Hoosier businesses and consumers legal access to THC, the intoxicating chemical in cannabis. Sunny, hot, and humid today in the IPR forecast with a high of 95. Heat index temperatures up as high as 109. The National Weather Service has issued an extreme heat warning for the entire state through Thursday. Dew point temperatures will be in the 70s this week, making things very uncomfortable. The dew point temperature is the point on the thermometer at which dew forms. Tuesday night, mostly clear with a low of 74. Sunny, hot, and humid again for Wednesday with a high of 95. 79 now.
7: It's Morning Edition from NPR News. I'm Steve Inskeep.
0: And I'm Michelle Martin. Good morning. Primary elections in Colorado today could yield some clues about voter preferences nationwide.
7: Yeah, some national themes are emerging in races for governor and the Senate and the House. There's a Democratic socialist candidate, competition for Latino votes, and rural voters worried they're being left out.
0: Benta Berkland with Colorado Public Radio is following all this, and she's with us now. Benta, good morning. Thanks for joining us.
8: Thanks so much for having me.
0: So these are primaries, which means, you know, parties are sorting out their candidates for the fall. So let's start with Congress. What are the key races there?
8: In Denver, Democrat Diana DeGette has held this congressional seat for 3 decades, and she's facing 2 challengers. Maylot Quiroz is a 29-year-old first-time candidate and a Democratic socialist. We will see if they can continue their momentum after wins in New York primaries. The other candidate is Wanda James, a University of Colorado regent. The winner in this race is the overwhelming favorite in November. This is a deep blue Denver district.
0: Can you say more about this race? Are the challengers to DeGette drawing like a generational contrast? Is that part of their campaign?
8: Yes, it is part of the campaign. I think we hear from a lot of voters dissatisfaction with what's happening at the national level, and the push for fresh faces and younger candidates is playing into the race.
0: There's also a race in what's considered a toss-up district that has a Republican, Gabe Evans, incumbent now. Can you tell us about that?
8: Yes, Evans doesn't have a Republican challenger, but 2 Democrats are vying to oppose him. Former state lawmaker Shannon Byrd, she bills herself as a bridge builder in this purple district, and current state lawmaker Manny Rutenell. He's leaning into his history as the child of an immigrant, and in this heavily Latino district, says Byrd hasn't done enough to oppose ICE.
0: You've also been reporting on rural voters who've been affected a lot by tariffs and energy prices. Presumably that could impact some of these races. What are you hearing?
8: We heard dissatisfaction with Washington. Caleb Mazner is 27. He works in construction. He voted for President Trump twice, but doesn't support the direction of the country and how expensive things are.
9: Seems like we have kind of a ruling class that doesn't have to follow any of the rules anymore, and we just all kind of face the brunt of it. And I just don't think that's any way we're supposed to live. That's not the values our country was created on.
8: Another voter, John Iannone, is from Colorado's Eastern Plains. He's a data center engineer and farmer and an unaffiliated voter.
10: I'm furious that we're in Iran in another war when they promised we weren't going to be in a war. The tariffs cost me a fortune. I was really upset about that.
8: He said he reluctantly voted for Trump in the last election, but is not happy with how his second term is going.
0: Okay, but Trump isn't on the ballot. So did you get the impression from these voters that they were going to take Trump's performance into account when making their decision about the congressional representative?
8: Certainly in some of the races, especially the Democratic primaries, Trump is front and center in all the ads, and a lot of the messaging is around how much candidates have or will push back against the Trump administration.
0: And finally, Democratic Governor Jared Polis, he's term limited, so who's looking to replace him?
8: In the Republican primary, there are 2 state lawmakers, Scott Bottoms, who's also a pastor, and Barbara Kirkmeyer. And there's a political outsider, Victor Marks. He served in the Marine Corps and says he's a high-risk humanitarian who's rescued people overseas. But opponents say he's lying. As a blue state, the stakes are especially high on the Democratic side. In that race, there's a well-known name, U.S. Senator Michael Bennett and Colorado Attorney General Phil Weiser. And while they have similar policy positions, both are trying to run on pushing back against the Trump administration.
11: That's Colorado Public Radio's Benta Berkland in Denver. Benta, thank you.
8: Thanks so much.
7: Few issues are more divisive than health care. Politicians use it to great effect, but it turns out that Americans agree on a lot when they're questioned about it. That's the subject of a new project with our partner KFF Health News, a series called Common Ground. Reporter Noam Levy visited a church in North Carolina.
12: There are some issues, like immigration or student loans, too divisive to unite the members of Trinity Moravian Church in Winston-Salem.
13: We've got quite a spread of political beliefs. It's definitely a purple congregation.
12: That's Reverend John Jackman. He leads this 114-year-old church. It's near the city's old textile mills. 4 years ago, he suggested a campaign to pay off medical debt for people in the wider Winston-Salem community.
13: This is the easiest money I've ever raised. All I do is tell people what we're doing and they write me a check.
12: Congregation member Catherine Coe says there's a reason for that. She works in the accounting department at a big hospital system.
14: I see people going into debt every minute of every day. We're all just one medical bill away from financial ruin.
12: Coe describes herself as a conservative. She voted for President Trump. Terry Mabe is on the other side of the nation's political divide. She says she can't stand the president. But she's also seen medical debt up close. She used to work on construction jobs.
15: In between projects, you are a lot of times without a job. Then you get sick. Next thing you know, you owe $5,000, $10,000. Then you're like, I can't pay it. What do I do now?
12: Nationwide, about 100 million people have some kind of health care debt. But at the church, it's not just that everyone knows someone who's been in debt. The church members, no matter their politics, seem to agree there's something broken about a system that pushes people into debt if they get sick. Paul Sluder is one. He used to work for a credit union and did a lot of debt collecting. Most people, he says, wanted to pay, but couldn't.
16: It's incredibly just unfair. I think the system's out of whack.
12: Polls suggest there's a lot of common ground around medical debt. In a recent survey for the nonprofit Undo Medical Debt, more than 75% of Republicans and Democrats agreed patients' wages shouldn't be garnished to pay medical bills. Reverend Jackman says there's a part for everyone to play.
13: One of our ideas is that we cannot fix everything, but we have to fix what we can in the place where we're planted.
12: When the debt campaign ended earlier this year, Jackman led a special ceremony at the church. He stands before the congregation and holds up a piece of paper with a long list of names.
13: On this day of Jubilee, we act to forgive the debts of many of our neighbors, as God has forgiven our debts.
12: Each name on the list belongs to someone whose debt the church has purchased and retired. Jackman flicks on a lighter and holds the yellow flame under the paper.
13: We are going to burn this list of 1,631 debts for our people.
12: Kids from a scouting group stand by with confetti poppers.
13: Please stand.
12: The music and the singing seem to celebrate something else, too. The simple act of working together. After spaghetti in the church basement, I caught up with Cynthia Tesh.
17: There's just so much division, so much anger. We need to look out for one another. If we start looking out for one another, things will change. If we start considering other people and not just ourselves, things will change.
12: The congregation is already planning its next campaign. In Winston-Salem, I'm Noam Levy.
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3: Could it be Archie Bell and the Drells that the network is sending? Sort of. Sunny, hot, and humid today with a high near 95. Heat index values as high as 109. The National Weather Service has issued extreme heat warnings for the entire state through Thursday. Dew point temperatures will be in the 70s this week, and that's air you can wear. Clear tonight, low 74. More of the same tomorrow, high of 95. 78 now.
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21: Good morning, I'm Michelle Martin. Paraguay pulled off a massive upset at the World Cup on Monday, knocking out Germany. The players are probably needing a rest after securing the win on penalty kicks, but the people of Paraguay will be able to celebrate because President Santiago Peña made today a national holiday, posting on X, "Holiday, damn it." The U.S. plays Bosnia-Herzegovina tomorrow. Lucky us, we have a national holiday coming too, no matter the outcome of that match. It's Morning Edition.
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21: And I'm Michelle Martin. Good morning. Serena Williams returns to Wimbledon today. The 44-year-old stepped away from competitive tennis 4 years ago. She returned earlier this month in a doubles match. Now she faces 20-year-old Maya Joint from Australia one-on-one. John Wertheim is covering Wimbledon for Sports Illustrated, and he's with us now from London this morning. Hello, John. I'm jealous. Wish I were there. Yeah.
24: Next year, we'll work on it.
21: Okay, so Serena, seven-time winner in Wimbledon singles, but she hasn't played at Wimbledon since 2022. What do we expect from her today?
24: That is a great question, and the range of outcome are vast. She's 44 years old. As you say, she's 4 years removed from her last singles match. Mother of two, not a lot of match preparation for this comeback, but she is, you know, raging against the dying of the light, and she is still Serena Williams. And I think aura will almost matter as much as everything else. But she's looked great playing doubles this past month here on the grass. And I think is she going to win an eighth Wimbledon? Probably not. But I think she could very easily win this much anticipated first round match.
21: You know, the women's defending champion, the Polish player Iga Świątek, is also playing today. She's only the third seed going to the tournament. So I'm curious about that. But who are the top contenders on the women's side?
24: Yeah, I would put her on that list, though. As you say, she is she's slumping a bit, has not won a tournament all year. The number one player is Aryna Sabalenka, who is seeded first, but has never won this event before. Keep an eye on Jess Pegula, the number four player, an American, 32 years old, who has a game that really, I think, translates well to grass. She's very composed, very measured. She doesn't have any great explosive weapons, but sometimes just having poise can be as important as having power. But no, the women's draw is wide open. Serena is sort of the story for week one, and then we'll sort of see what happens when the Serena show moves on.
21: Okay, and on the men's side, defending champion Jannik Sinner rallied to win his opening match in five sets. Is he the favorite?
24: He is, but as you say, the fact that he had to rally in five sets, and he's been very sort of susceptible to heat and humidity. So if we have another week here like we did last week, today it's very mild, this week mild, but if there's another hot few days, that could be an impact. He's the defending champion, he is the favorite, but He looked a bit out of sorts. He got through. He survived his first round match, but he didn't really didn't necessarily answer all the questions. So I would say he's the favorite, but not an overwhelming favorite.
0: Can you spend a minute on the heat there? I mean, this heat wave is a big story. Is the heat wave affecting the tournament at all? As far as you can tell.
24: It did last week. I mean, you know, the electric grid went out, so the electronic line calling. And also, I think also some of this is just people are not acclimated. People are not used to, you know, triple-digit heat and humidity. You know, something like 1 in 5 homes is air-conditioned. So I think some of it, people say from the U.S. come over here and they say, ah, you know, this is like Ohio in August. What's the big deal? But I think some of it is just a lot of Western Europe is not susceptible. But again, today it's like 68 degrees. So I think it could be a factor if we have another hot week like last week. But right now, the weather and the conditions are not at all a factor today and yesterday.
0: Okay, real quick, any other American players we want to keep an eye on?
24: Keep an eye on Ben Shelton, a young lefty who I think has a real chance of doing some damage on the men's side, and also Francis Tiafoe as well. This is very jingoistic as we approach the 4th of July, but I think America could have a really big Wimbledon in 2026.
0: Okay, that's John Wertheim. He's reporting in Wimbledon for Sports Illustrated. John, thank you so much.
24: Thank you.
0: This is Morning Edition from NPR News. I'm Michelle Martin.
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3: 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Sunny, hot, humid, high of 95, heat index values to 109, 79 degrees now.
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6: This is Morning Edition from NPR News. I'm Michelle Martin.
7: And I'm Steve Inskeep. America turns 250 on Saturday. We don't feel a day over 249. NPR has been celebrating the anniversary with a series called America in Pursuit, stories of life, liberty, and the pursuit of happiness. And today's story starts after the Civil War, during the period known as Reconstruction. Georgia voters, during that brief period when black voting was allowed, elected two recently freed men to be their representatives in the statehouse. WUGA's Emma Auer reports on their legacy.
8: Election day in Athens, Georgia, 1868. The weather was bad.
9: But the rain itself could not dampen the anticipation and maybe even the fear that gripped the city.
8: Michael Thurmond is a historian and politician born and raised in Athens. He's describing the first election in which black men had the right to vote.
9: White Athenians were shocked and dismayed. Black Athenians were overwhelmed with joy, because two formerly enslaved black men, Alfred Richardson and Madison Davis, had received the majority of the vote.

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1: The upcoming 4th of July weekend is expected to set travel records. U.S. airlines are carrying more passengers than ever. It's all testing the limits of the aviation system.
2: It's clear that the biggest threat to healthy and competitive airline industry, it's our short-staffed and woefully antiquated air traffic control system.
1: I'm Scott Detrow. Hear that story on the next All Things Considered from NPR News.
3: That is today at 4, the hottest time of the day, usually, right here on IPR. Yep, you'll notice high temperatures, depending on the time of the year. This time of the year, highest temperatures are going to register between 3 and 6 p.m. And we've got enough of that this week. Sunny, hot, and humid today with a high of 95. Heat index values as high as 109. And the National Weather Service, therefore, has issued an extreme heat warning for the entire state through Thursday. 79 degrees now at 8:30.
4: Live from NPR News in Washington, I'm Louise Schiavone. The conservative majority U.S. Supreme Court is poised to hand President Trump a key decision on one of his signature issues, birthright citizenship and who is eligible. Under the longstanding interpretation of the Constitution, a person born in the U.S. is considered a citizen. In an executive order, the president said, no, not if your parents are undocumented immigrants or lacking permanent legal status. The constitutionality of that order is before the justices. Amy Howe, the co-founder of SCOTUS blog, says this will be interesting.
5: Certainly in the last couple of years, they have been willing to give this president really broad power. You know, if, as expected, they rule against Trump on the birthright citizenship case, they will have ruled against him on the tariffs case as well. But those were cases in which he was really swinging for the fences, and they have otherwise been willing to give him very broad power.
4: The U.S. and Iran have announced separately they are sending a delegation to Qatar this week. On social media, President Trump said Iran had requested a meeting in Doha. Although talks are uncertain, Tehran is saying it has not agreed to meet. Paraguay's president has declared today a national holiday. After what's being called the biggest upset of this summer's World Cup, Paraguay knocked Germany out of the tournament 4-3 in a penalty shootout. This is NPR News.
3: This is Indiana Public Radio News. Good morning. I'm Stan Sollers. At 8:31, we have partly sunny skies and 80 degrees. Gross assessed values for commercial, industrial, and residential properties in Indiana collectively rose nearly 10% across the state this year, according to the latest state data. That's less than the 19% jump recorded the year before. But, as the Indiana Capital Chronicle reports, property owners across the state are complaining about what they see as a large jump in assessed value, even after the legislature in 2025 passed a bill to save homeowners a collective $1.2 billion in property taxes over the next 3 years. Delaware County's assessed values rose by 17.2%, as did Blackford County's. Randolph County's rose by 21.4%. And Madison County saw a 10.1% increase. Indiana uses a market-based assessment system. This week, Governor Mike Braun told reporters that, quote, the whole assessment system is something that needs to be looked at, unquote. Meanwhile, state leaders are entertaining calls to eradicate property taxes entirely. But Braun says that money needs to be replaced with something else. Three of Indiana's four neighboring states have legalized cannabis for recreational adult use. The fourth, Kentucky, has legalized medical use. In a state where neither medical nor recreational marijuana is legal, some businesses have been able to thrive under the so-called Farm Bill loophole. Hundreds of Indiana businesses sell hemp and would face closure if the regulations changed. The 2018 passage of the Federal Farm Bill defined the difference between hemp and pot, which come from the same plant. Depending on a handful of agricultural factors, the plant produces different cannabinoids, one of which is Delta-9, the compound that produces the high associated with weed. If the plant contains over 0.3% Delta-9 on a dry weight basis, it's considered pot. If it's below 0.3%, it's hemp. Pot is not legal in Indiana, but hemp is. Although the number is low, this technicality has allowed Hoosier businesses and consumers legal access to THC, the intoxicating chemical in cannabis. The only intoxicating thing today about the IPR forecast is staying indoors. Sunny, hot, and humid today with a high of 95. Heat index values as high as 109. The National Weather Service has issued an extreme heat warning for the entire state through Thursday. Dew point temperatures, the temperature at which dew forms, will be in the 70s this week, so there's not going to be much evaporation when you're walking around out of doors, and so it's going to feel hotter. Clear skies tonight, a low of 74, sunny, hot, and humid for Wednesday, a high of 95 again.
6: It's Morning Edition from NPR News. I'm Steve Inskeep.
0: And I'm Michelle Martin. Good morning. Primary elections in Colorado today could yield some clues about voter preferences nationwide.
6: Yeah, some national themes are emerging in races for governor and the Senate and the House. There's a Democratic Socialist candidate, competition for Latino votes, and rural voters worried they're being left out.
0: Benta Berkland with Colorado Public Radio is following all this, and she's with us now. Benta, good morning. Thanks for joining us.
7: Thanks so much for having me.
0: So these are primaries, which means, you know, parties are sorting out their candidates for the fall. So let's start with Congress. What are the key races there?
7: In Denver, Democrat Diana DeGette has held this congressional seat for three decades, and she's facing two challengers. Mayelot Quiros is a 29-year-old first-time candidate and a Democratic socialist. We will see if they can continue their momentum after wins in New York primaries. The other candidate is Wanda James, a University of Colorado regent. The winner in this race is the overwhelming favorite in November. This is a deep blue Denver district.
0: Can you say more about this race? Are the challengers to DeGette drawing like a generational contrast? Is that part of their campaign?
7: Yes, it is part of the campaign. I think we hear from a lot of voters dissatisfaction with what's happening at the national level, and the push for fresh faces and younger candidates is playing into the race.
0: There's also a race in what's considered a toss-up district that has a Republican, Gabe Evans, incumbent now. Can you tell us about that?
7: Yes, Evans doesn't have a Republican challenger, but two Democrats are vying to oppose him. Former state lawmaker Shannon Byrd, she bills herself as a bridge builder in this purple district, and current state lawmaker Manny Rutinel. He's leaning into his history as the child of an immigrant, and in this heavily Latino district, says Byrd hasn't done enough to oppose ICE.
0: You've also been reporting on rural voters who've been affected a lot by tariffs and energy prices. Presumably that could impact some of these races. What are you hearing?
7: We heard dissatisfaction with Washington. Caleb Meisner is 27. He works in construction. He voted for President Trump twice, but doesn't support the direction of the country and how expensive things are.
8: Seems like we have kind of a ruling class that doesn't have to follow any of the rules anymore, and we just all kind of face the brunt of it. And I just don't think that's any way we're supposed to live. That's not the values our country was created on.
7: Another voter, John Iannone, is from Colorado's Eastern Plains. He's a data center engineer and farmer and an unaffiliated voter.
9: I'm furious that we're in Iran and another war when they promised we weren't going to be in a war. The tariffs cost me a fortune. I was really upset about that.
7: He said he reluctantly voted for Trump in the last election, but is not happy with how his second term is going.
0: Okay, but Trump isn't on the ballot. So did you get the impression from these voters that they were going to take Trump's performance into account when making their decision about the congressional representative?
7: Certainly in some of the races, especially the Democratic primaries, Trump is front and center in all the ads, and a lot of the messaging is around how much candidates have or will push back against the Trump administration.
0: And finally, Democratic Governor Jared Polis, he's term limited, so who's looking to replace him?
7: In the Republican primary, there are two state lawmakers, Scott Bottoms, who's also a pastor, and Barbara Kirkmeyer. And there's a political outsider, Victor Marks. He served in the Marine Corps and says he's a high-risk humanitarian who's rescued people overseas. But opponents say he's lying. As a blue state, the stakes are especially high on the Democratic side. In that race, there's a well-known name, U.S. Senator Michael Bennett, and Colorado Attorney General Phil Weiser. And while they have similar policy positions, both are trying to run on pushing back against the Trump administration.
0: That's Colorado Public Radio's Benta Berkland in Denver. Benta, thank you.
7: Thanks so much.
6: Few issues are more divisive than health care. Politicians use it to great effect, but it turns out that Americans agree on a lot when they're questioned about it. That's the subject of a new project with our partner KFF Health News, a series called Common Ground. Reporter Noam Levy visited a church in North Carolina.
10: There are some issues, like immigration or student loans, too divisive to unite the members of Trinity Moravian Church in Winston-Salem.
11: We've got quite a spread of political beliefs. It's definitely a purple congregation.
10: That's Reverend John Jackman. He leads this 114-year-old church. It's near the city's old textile mills. 4 years ago, he suggested a campaign to pay off medical debt for people in the wider Winston-Salem community.
11: This is the easiest money I've ever raised. All I do is tell people what we're doing and they write me a check.
10: Congregation member Catherine Coe says there's a reason for that. She works in the accounting department at a big hospital system.
12: I see people going into debt every minute of every day. We're all just one medical bill away from financial ruin.
10: Coe describes herself as a conservative. She voted for President Trump. Terry Mabe is on the other side of the nation's political divide. She says she can't stand the president. But she's also seen medical debt up close. She used to work on construction jobs.
13: In between projects, you are a lot of times without a job. Then you get sick. Next thing you know, you owe $5,000, $10,000. Then you're like, I can't pay it. What do I do now?
10: Nationwide, about 100 million people have some kind of health care debt. But at the church, it's not just that everyone knows someone who's been in debt. The church members, no matter their politics, seem to agree there's something broken about a system that pushes people into debt if they get sick. Paul Sluder is one. He used to work for a credit union and did a lot of debt collecting. Most people, he says, wanted to pay, but couldn't.
14: It's incredibly just unfair. Yeah, I think the system's out of whack.
10: Polls suggest there's a lot of common ground around medical debt. In a recent survey for the nonprofit Undo Medical Debt, more than 75% of Republicans and Democrats agreed patients' wages shouldn't be garnished to pay medical bills. Reverend Jackman says there's a part for everyone to play.
11: One of our ideas is that we cannot fix everything, but we have to fix what we can in the place where we're planted.
10: When the debt campaign ended earlier this year, Jackman led a special ceremony at the church. He stands before the congregation and holds up a piece of paper with a long list of names.
15: On this day of Jubilee, we act to forgive the debts of many of our neighbors, as God has forgiven our debts.
10: Each name on the list belongs to someone whose debt the church has purchased and retired. Jackman flicks on a lighter and holds the yellow flame under the paper.
15: We are going to burn this list of 1,631 debts for our people.
10: Kids from a scouting group stand by with confetti poppers.
15: Please stand.
10: The music and the singing seem to celebrate something else, too. The simple act of working together. After spaghetti in the church basement, I caught up with Cynthia Tesh.
16: There's just so much division, so much anger. We need to look out for one another. If we start looking out for one another, things will change. If we start considering other people and not just ourselves, things will change.
10: The congregation is already planning its next campaign. In Winston-Salem, I'm Noam Levy.
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3: Sunny, hot, and humid in today's IPR forecast, a 95-degree high. Throw in the humidity and we get heat index values as high as 109. And that prompts the National Weather Service to issue an extreme heat warning for the entire state through Thursday. Clear tomorrow night. No, clear tonight. Yeah, today's Tuesday, right? Okay, so there it is. Clear tonight with a low of 74. Sunny, hot, and humid again on Wednesday and Thursday. A high each day at 95. And again, that extreme heat warning continues. The step above that is an absurd heat warning. 80 degrees now.
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22: Good morning, I'm Michelle Martin. Paraguay pulled off a massive upset at the World Cup on Monday, knocking out Germany. 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The U.S. plays Bosnia-Herzegovina tomorrow. Lucky us, we have a national holiday coming too, no matter the outcome of that match. It's Morning Edition.
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22: And I'm Michelle Martin. Good morning. Serena Williams returns to Wimbledon today. The 44-year-old stepped away from competitive tennis 4 years ago. She returned earlier this month in a doubles match. Now she faces 20-year-old Maya Joint from Australia one-on-one. John Wertheim is covering Wimbledon for Sports Illustrated, and he's with us now from London this morning. Hello, John. I'm jealous. Wish I were there.
24: Next year. We'll work on it.
22: Okay, so Serena, seven-time winner in Wimbledon singles, but she hasn't played at Wimbledon since 2022. What do we expect from her today?
24: That is a great question, and the range of outcome are vast. She's 44 years old. As you say, she's 4 years removed from her last singles match, mother of two, not a lot of match preparation for this comeback, but she is, you know, raging against the dying of the light, and she is still Serena Williams, and I think aura will almost matter as much as everything else. But she's looked great playing doubles this past month here on the grass. And I think is she going to win an eighth Wimbledon? Probably not. But I think she could very easily win this much anticipated first round match.
22: You know, the women's defending champion, the Polish player Iga Świątek, is also playing today. She's only the third seed going to the tournament. So I'm curious about that. But who are the top contenders on the women's side?
24: Yeah, I would put her on that list, though. As you say, she is she's slumping a bit, has not won a tournament all year. The number one player is Aryna Sabalenka, who is seeded first, but has never won this event before. Keep an eye on Jess Pegula, the number four player, an American, 32 years old, who has a game that really, I think, translates well to grass. She's very composed, very measured. She doesn't have any great explosive weapons, but sometimes just having poise can be as important as having power. But no, the women's draw is wide open. Serena is sort of the story for week one, and then we'll sort of see what happens when the Serena show moves on.
22: Okay, and on the men's side, defending champion Jannik Sinner rallied to win his opening match in five sets. Is he the favorite?
24: He is, but as you say, the fact that he had to rally in five sets, and he's been very sort of susceptible to heat and humidity. So if we have another week here like we did last week, today it's very mild, this week mild, but if there's another hot few days, that could be an impact. He's the defending champion. He is the favorite, but he looked a bit out of sorts. He got through. He survived his first round match, but he didn't really didn't necessarily answer all the questions. So I would say he's the favorite, but not an overwhelming favorite.
22: Can you spend a minute on the heat there? I mean, this heat wave is a big story. Is the heat wave affecting the tournament at all, as far as you can tell?
24: It did last week. I mean, you know, the electric grid went out, so the electronic line calling. And also, I think also some of this is just people are not acclimated. People are not used to, you know, triple-digit heat and humidity. You know, something like 1 in 5 homes is air conditioned. So I think some of it, people say from the U.S. come over here and they say, ah, you know, it's this is like Ohio in August. What's the big deal? But I think some of it is just a lot of Western Europe is not susceptible. But again, today it's like 68 degrees. So I think it could be a factor if we have another hot week like last week. But right now, the weather and the conditions are not at all a factor today and yesterday.
0: Okay, real quick, any other American players we want to keep an eye on?
24: Keep an eye on Ben Shelton, a young lefty who I think has a real chance of doing some damage on the men's side, and also Francis Tiafoe as well. This is very jingoistic as we approach the 4th of July, but I think America could have a really big Wimbledon in 2026.
0: Okay, that's John Wertheim. He's reporting in Wimbledon for Sports Illustrated. John, thank you so much.
24: Thank you.
0: This is Morning Edition from NPR News. I'm Michelle Martin.
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0: In your forecast, it's hot and I'm not okay with it. Much of our listening area is under an extreme heat advisory until Thursday. Today's high is going to be about 95 degrees with a heat index value of 105. We are now transitioning out of special coverage to our regularly scheduled programming.
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3: I'm Tom Schwartz. I live across the other side of Tillotson, which is lots of fun getting across. Well, I really appreciate the note in the morning because I get up early and I turn that on and I love the selection of music that they have. A lot better than it used to be in the evening, which was awfully heavy. But this the note I really enjoy.
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5: This is NewsHour, live from the BBC. We'll be with our correspondent in Washington with that breaking news out of the Supreme Court in just a moment. But before that, it's been more than 2 months since the legendary Indian singer Asha Bhosle died. She was renowned as a playback singer. She recorded songs for films and soundtracks, which actors would then lip-sync to on camera. Over the decades, Asha was so prolific that she's believed to have recorded more songs than any other artist in history. One of her last collaborations was with the virtual band Gorillaz, in which she sings about death. The Gorillaz co-creators Damon Albarn and Jamie Hewlett's latest album, The Mountain, also draws heavily on their personal losses, as NewsHour's Rajini Vaidyanathan has been finding out.
6: The sound check, as you can hear, is going on in the background here at Tottenham Hotspur Stadium. Gorillaz are an internationally known band and they're playing their biggest headline show to date here. And what's so unique about this particular gig is that it's devoted to their album The Mountain, which is entirely dedicated to their travels in India. Thank you for your time, Damon and Jamie. This album, The Mountain, is like nothing else you've done before. Tell us about that.
7: It's more inspired by our relationship, really. There were some very interesting things that drew us closer together because of what happened in India and what India is.
8: I got a phone call from my wife, who was in India with her mother, who had a stroke, and went into a coma. Fast-tracked a visa and went to Jaipur for, I think we were there for 12 weeks trying to get her mother home in a coma, which we did eventually, and then she didn't make it, unfortunately. You know, it should have been that I never wanted to go back to India ever again after having that experience, but in fact, it was the opposite. I felt I had to go back, and I wanted to go with Damon to see what we might discover together.
7: And I've always been interested in the philosophy and yoga and the music. I was played to from birth, you know, and I played to my father as he was dying. Yeah, raga's very important to me.

0: already been once to India and travelled around, and we came back with plans to do a second trip and started working on ideas. And then Damon's father passed away, and my father 10 days later, and we're born 10 days apart. So it was a kind of a bit of a strange thing. But by that point, for the second trip, we understood exactly what we were saying.
1: And through that personal journey of loss, the album evolved. The band travelled around India, drawing inspiration, even visiting the banks of the River Ganges in the holy city of Varanasi, where Hindus cremate their loved ones. You talk about both of you losing your fathers in a short space of time, and Damon, I know you took your father Keith's ashes to Varanasi. And what was that like for you, being in Varanasi?
2: Well, it's one of the most, I mean, it's there's yourself before you visit somewhere like that.
3: When we arrived there, we were completely blown away. In the first few hours, we were just like being on the banks of the Ganges.
1: What would you explain Varanasi is to people that don't know what it is?
2: It's a smell, it's a light, it's a sense of joy, it's a sense of release, of rebirth.
3: Deeply spiritual,
2: yes.
1: The album features collaborations with some of India's best-known artists, including the legendary playback singer Asha Bhosle. The song she sings on, Shadowy Light, turned out to be one of her last recording projects before she died at the age of 92 in April. The shadowy light. On A Shadowy Light, she sings about death, which is quite sort of eerie now, thinking that she is no more.
2: Well, I mean, maybe she was very aware of that, you know. Her granddaughter's here and is going to come on stage with us.
1: Zeno Bhosle, Usher's 24-year-old granddaughter, appeared on stage in an emotional tribute. The crowd of thousands, many who've never heard Usher Bosley's music before, holding their phones in the air to light up the stadium.
4: This one's probably her favourite one. And it's also her farewell to you guys.
5: And that was Rajini Vaidyanathan with that report. Now, that news that broke just within the last few minutes, and that is that the US Supreme Court has struck down President Trump's executive order to end, which sought to end automatic citizenship for babies born in the United States. It's a right that's been around for, I think, about 150 years. The justices voted 6-3 in favour of birthright citizenship. Gary O'Donoghue is our chief North America correspondent. Gary, what's your reading of this ruling?
6: Well, in some ways, it's kind of asserts the status quo, and you kind of think rulings like that, well, you know, nothing changes. But it's a huge sort of moment, I think. This idea that if you're born here to foreign parents, born on this soil I'm standing on right now, you're automatically American, has been around since the Civil War, since 1868. And it was reaffirmed 30 years after that by the Supreme Court. And here we are, you know, 128 years later, and it said, yeah, you know what? Yeah, we're still right. So in terms of Trump, the defeat to Trump, it's huge, because this was something he signed on his first day back in office in 2025. It was a sort of a landmark. It's been a sort of big trope in his campaign rhetoric over the past 10 years or so. And it's finally come to a day where this court, which he has reshaped, bear in mind, has said thus far and no further on this issue. Not just in terms of the statutes, but constitutionally too. It closes the book. It closes the book on this for generations to come. So a big deal. Now, could Trump try and change the Constitution? Sure. But the building about a few hundred yards from where I'm also sitting is Congress, and you need two-thirds of them to vote for it, and then you'd need three-quarters of the states if you wanted to change the Constitution. That is a feat beyond most people, and certainly beyond this president in his last 2 years in office. So there's no way back for this for him. And, Tim, I reckon he's going to be furious.
5: Well, I was just going to ask, I mean, just in the couple of moments that we've got left, he's noted for often expostulating on social media. Has there been any response from him?
6: Not that I've seen so far. I mean, to be fair, he did predict this. He thought this was coming, like with the tariffs. But this is as big a defeat, perhaps even a bigger defeat than the foreign tariffs one that this court has handed down.
5: Gary O'Donoghue, thank you very much for bringing us the latest from Washington. Donald Trump thwarted by the Supreme Court over his efforts to restrict birthright citizenship.
7: 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Parson Mortuary's goal is to be a good neighbor to all. 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
8: I'm Chris Boyd. Up next on Think, the women of the American Revolution.
9: It's incredible to me because it's not something I ever thought about, that there would be, you know, so many women who were actually involved in such an important, important role in the colonies.
8: We'll talk about the many founding mothers who have often been overlooked by historians, but were well known in their own time for their activism. We'll hear stories of 18th century American women who ran printing presses, organized boycotts, collected intelligence, even fought on the battlefield. Our conversation starts after a short break.

0: hearing the stories of what I call the hand-me-down educations. And I've come across it a few times over different writing projects. And it was very, very common for siblings to have been raised in a home that valued the written word, that valued reading, that valued writing. But at the same time, when it was, you know, when it was time for someone to go off to school, the female child in the house was not going to be the one to go. But because of that closeness, and because I think that siblings understood, my sister is incredibly intelligent, possibly, you know, much more intelligent than I am. She's going to love, she wants to hear about what I'm learning. She deserves to hear about what I'm learning. And not just that, probably even curiosity about what does she think about what I'm learning. I think in these households that really encouraged learning and reading, there was this, you know, this love of debate, this love of discussion. And so I, you know, I love that her brother came back and, you know, she learned what he learned. She just didn't get to learn it in a classroom.
1: And what did she write about?
0: Well, you know, initially, one of the things I find interesting about Mercy Otis Warren is she initially was writing very sort of kind of, you know, domestic focused writings that, you know, weren't particularly beyond the scope of what you would see day to day, living, you know, living in a house, doing all that it took to, you know, prepare food, find food, go to the market, all of the domestic chores that she would have encountered during the day, and kind of writing about her life from that perspective. But as time wore on and as she became more influenced by the things that were taking place around her and what she saw happening in her community, her writing took a very, very strong turn. And she would write satires about the British. She would write plays, and she would do this often at the time under an alias because she didn't think they would get published, or she didn't want people to actually know she was the one actually writing this. And she also kept extensive notes about the revolution itself. And this, her writing becomes one of the very first extensive looks at the history of the revolution. So she, to me, was a really, really interesting character, someone who clearly highly intelligent, who enjoyed expressing herself and thinking about her world through the written word, and then just turned her gaze toward the revolution going on around her and thought, I'm going to start writing about this, and I'm not going to just do it for myself, but I'm going to put it out in the world.
1: If Mercy Otis Warren's story is amazing, Phyllis Wheatley's is downright miraculous. She was born in West Africa, endured the Middle Passage when she was a little girl sold into slavery. How did she learn to read and write and emerge as a well-known poet in her own time?
0: Phyllis Wheatley's story is one of the better known of the women that I focused on, but you have to write about Phyllis because it is so extraordinary. She comes over as a young child. She is she's enslaved by the Wheatley family, and Susanna Wheatley was apparently also looking for a companion as much as she was looking for someone to work in her house. And they gave they taught Phyllis to read. They taught Phyllis to write, and she picked up on it exceedingly quickly. And she began writing poems. And the Wheatley family, the husband and wife, they actually helped her get those poems published. And she would also, you know, she would write poems in honor of someone who had been recently deceased. She would write poems about her own personal experiences. She would write, you know, poems about things that she wrote a poem.

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The U.S. Supreme Court has upheld a broad conception of birthright citizenship, rejecting President Trump's executive order declaring that children born to people in the United States illegally or temporarily are not American citizens. The justices, in their decision in a New Hampshire case

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7: America is celebrating 250 years, but where are indigenous people in the Declaration of Independence?
8: Alongside those beautiful, lofty Enlightenment ideals, Native people are called, quote, merciless Indian savages, which was a way to say that we were actually less than human, that we actually weren't entitled to those basic human rights.
7: What's left out of the history of America's founding?
8: One of the main reasons that colonists rebelled against the crown was actually that they wanted more indigenous land. They wanted to move further west. And the King of England was telling them no. That version of our origin doesn't fit nice into the like taxation without representation, independence, democracy, but it's as much a part of the origin of the United States as the rest of that.
7: I'm Amory Sievertson. Today on Point, the story of Native America. Stay with us.
9: Live from NPR News, I'm Lakshmi Singh. By a ruling of 6-3, the U.S. Supreme Court has upheld birthright citizenship. The decision breaks with President Trump, who signed an executive order barring citizenship for babies born in the U.S. to parents that either enter the country illegally or are in the United States on temporary visas. Here's NPR's Elena Moore.
10: Trump signed that executive order on his first day back in office last year and has argued that the Constitution does not ensure birthright citizenship. But that executive order quickly faced legal challenges, and it was never implemented, with lower courts instead saying the move was unconstitutional. Now the Supreme Court is backing that up, saying, quote, children born in the United States to parents unlawfully or temporarily present are subject to the jurisdiction of the United States and are citizens at birth under the 14th Amendment's Citizenship Clause, end quote. Elena Moore, NPR News.
9: On social media, President Trump suggests the ban could still be restored through a bill. Separately, he says the GOP scored a big win when the court struck down limits on how much political parties may raise and spend on candidates. NPR's Mara Liasson has more on that.
11: Republicans have a lot more money. This makes it easier for them to spend it. They don't have to use the old rules of no coordinating with candidates. They also are going to get lower rates to buy political ads on television. It's very much in concert with other things that this court has done around campaign finance. They believe that money is speech, and so that wasn't much of a surprise.
9: NPR's Mara Liasson. Republican New Jersey Congressman Thomas Kane Jr. is back at work after more than 3-month absence that was unexplained until this morning. Here he is in a speech on the U.S. House floor.
12: When people hear the word depression, many people think simply feel it means feeling sad. But depression is so much more than that. It is physical, it is emotional, and until you experience it yourself, it is difficult to fully understand how powerful this illness can be.
9: The UK's caretaker Prime Minister Keir Starmer says military spending is being increased by the equivalent of nearly $20 billion. More on that from NPR's Lauren Freyer.
13: The UK is around the middle of the pack when it comes to defense spending by NATO members. But as Russia gets more aggressive and the US less reliable, this boost would bring British expenditure up to NATO's target of 3.5% of GDP by 2035. Prime Minister Starmer says the UK military for too long
14: has been underfunded and unsuited the threats that we face.
13: His plan includes nearly $7 billion for drones. The Royal Navy would become a hybrid force using AI-guided uncrewed warships and submarines. Starmer says some road and energy projects would be scrapped to pay for this.
9: That's NPR's Lauren Freyer reporting. This is NPR News. The Alaska Supreme Court has ordered the State Division of Elections to restore a retired school teacher named Dan Sullivan to the ballot. Sullivan filed to run as a Republican against Alaska's junior U.S. Senator. He is also a Republican and also named Dan Sullivan. Alaska Public Media's Liz Ruskin has more.
15: Senator Sullivan and his allies say the retiree is a fraud, trying to confuse voters and throw the race for the Democratic candidate Mary Peltola. Peltola and her party say they had nothing to do with the second Sullivan candidacy. And the retired teacher insists he's a genuine candidate, running because he's unsatisfied with the incumbent who shares his name. The state Supreme Court left it up to the Division of Elections to decide how the challenger's name will appear on the ballot. The two Sullivans have different middle initials, but the division says that wouldn't differentiate them enough. For NPR News, I'm Liz Ruskin.
9: Virginia is officially setting up a retail market for marijuana, 5 years after becoming the first state in the South to make the drug's possession legal. As many as 350 shops will be allowed to start selling cannabis for recreational use under a new state budget. Cannabis will start being sold at shops across Virginia in a year. The Labor Department's reporting 7.6 million job openings in the month of May, higher than the 7 million widely expected. It's NPR News.
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17: It'll be sunny and hot today. In your IPR forecast, the high is 95 degrees, but heat index temperatures will be up to 103. All of central Indiana is in a heat advisory until 8 Thursday. Tonight stays clear with the low dropping to 74. And tomorrow looks the same, sunny and hot. The high will be 95, and the heat index will be near 104. Looking ahead to the holiday weekend, temperatures decrease to the low 90s as we have potential for rain Thursday night all the way to Saturday evening. I'm Andrew Montavon.
18: This is On Point. I'm Amory Sievertson in for Meghna Chakrabarty. When you think of the Declaration of Independence, what comes to mind? Self-evident truths? Life, liberty, and the pursuit of happiness? All men being created equal? Well, there's something all the way down, near the bottom of that founding document, that Cherokee writer and journalist Rebecca Nagel says we don't pay enough attention to. Rebecca's the host of First America, a new podcast that explores the ways indigenous people are left out of the story of the United States, including its founding. All this month, we've been examining the idea of America. And today, we're looking at Native America, which brings us right to that often overlooked part of the Declaration of Independence. Rebecca Nagel, what is it?
19: That part of the Declaration of Independence calls indigenous people merciless Indian savages. So right next to those lofty Enlightenment ideals about all men being created equal, there is language in our founding document that our founders saw indigenous people actually as less than human, as savages. And it's not just a throwaway line. So, you know, we're all familiar with the preamble, kind of the opening of the Declaration of Independence. But when you get to the meat and the heart of the document. It's actually this list of grievances. It's all these things that England and King George III have done that have angered the colonists, and these are their reasons for rebellion. They're justifying the war that they're already in. And a lot of historians think that that list actually has an order, and that the thing that is at the end is actually the most important. You can think of it almost like a crescendo. And that line is about the merciless Indian savages of the frontier, and is really about Native people and Indian affairs.
18: So I want to talk more about that, but I do want to hone in on this term, you know, the fact that this celebrated document of record uses a term like savages. What was the intention there?
19: Yeah, I mean, at the time, savages is also this sort of quasi-legal term where Europeans had kind of divided the world into civilized nations and civilized people and savages, and people who were deemed savage didn't have the same kind of human rights, you know, didn't have the same kind of rights to property, didn't have the same kind of rights under international law, what was forming as international law at the time. And so that word has a lot of meaning behind it. And what the founders are saying with that word is that the government and the democracy that we're creating, Native people aren't a part of that. They're not on the same status and the same level as we are. They're beneath us is the message that that word sends in a very intentional way.
18: Mm-hmm. And the colonists accuse the crown of, quote, endeavoring to bring on the inhabitants of our frontiers, essentially allowing indigenous peoples to remain on land that the colonists wanted. What was the relationship between England and the native peoples in America at that time?
19: Yeah, that's a really good question. And this is something I've actually learned from reading Ned Blackhawk's work and other scholars. There's this part of the reason that the American Revolution happened in the first place that we don't tell as a country. So we sort of tell the sort of taxation and representation story, but we don't tell the part of the story where actually one of the main drivers of the American Revolution was that the colonists wanted more indigenous land, and England was telling them no. And there was history behind that no. And so there was an indigenous-led uprising that had sacked a bunch of British-controlled forts, and England was basically looking at a very costly war at a moment that it was broke from fighting other expensive, costly wars. Mm-hmm. And so instead of going to war with indigenous nation, England decided, all right, let's make a compromise. And part of that compromise was drawing this line down the east coast of the United States and saying, colonists, you can't move west of the Appalachian Mountains. And the colonists did not like that.
18: Hmm. Okay, so this derogatory line about merciless Indian savages is grievance number 27 of 27 against the crown, as you say, and a crescendo to this particular point. And you view this particular grievance as a key reason that the American Revolution even happened. Can you explain that for us?
19: Totally. So after the king issues this proclamation, it's called the Proclamation of 1763, but after the king says, colonists, you can't move west of the Appalachian Mountains, there is armed rebellion. And so when British soldiers go to trade and to cement peace accords with indigenous nations, a backcountry militia attacks those British soldiers. And so this backcountry militia in Pennsylvania, they're not attacking indigenous people, they're attacking British soldiers to try and prevent those British soldiers from making peace with indigenous nations. And so the way that we tell the story of the American Revolution as this sort of drumbeat of violence and conflict and rebellion and escalation happening in Boston over taxes, you know, we talk about the Boston Massacre, the Tea Party, the shot heard around the world. Well, years before any of that, colonists were firing guns at British troops over Native land. And so this idea of colonists rejecting the crown, fashioning their own ideas around what they want to see in the continent of North America. That is happening over native land, actually before it's happening over things like taxes. But for some reason, when we tell the founding story of the United States, we leave that part out.
18: Yeah, you've say in the first episode of your podcast series, First America, what's missing from the story of America is the truth. And we're going to be, you know, digging into that statement more over the course of the hour. But I'm curious what set you off on this truth finding mission. What told you that there was more to the story that needed to be told?
19: I mean, I think as a Native person living in the United States, you're just used to it. I mean, it's constant, whether it's a conversation about COVID or the census or in any kind of political discourse, we're left out of the conversation. And history is the same way. And so almost every chapter of American history, if Native people are included, it's passing mention. And I think as an Indigenous person for a long time, I had this innate sense that what our country did to Native people, that it didn't just affect us, right? That it affected all Americans, and that it was actually foundational to understanding our government. But for a long time, that was just a hunch, and I didn't have enough information to kind of piece it together. And it was through working with historians like Ned that I kind of got the receipts and really started to see that, you know, it's not that just when we tell the founding story that we're leaving Native people out and we should include them to, you know, be better and to be more diverse. It's actually that by leaving the Native part of the story out of the founding story of the United States, the story that we've been telling is wrong. You know, it's not what happened. And I think that that has a lot to do with where we're at right now as a country. You know, I think there's a lot of confusion around how we got here. And I think that we don't know how America got here because we don't know how it started.
18: Well, you've mentioned Ned Blackhawk a couple of times, so I want to bring him into the conversation now. He's a professor of history at Yale. He's a member of the Timok tribe of the Western Shoshone Indians and author of The Rediscovery of America, Native Peoples and the Unmaking of U.S. History, which was the winner of the 2023 National Book Award for Nonfiction. Ned Blackhawk, welcome to On Point.
20: It's nice to be with you.
18: It's great to have you. And I'm curious, sort of on this point of revisiting history, your book is called The Rediscovery of America. So how were the stories of Native peoples rediscovered in this case, especially because, as you note, these stories haven't been told before in textbooks, in museums in many cases, or plaques, or the myriad other ways that we typically preserve and pass down history?
20: You know, as Rebecca was suggesting, there is an incompleteness to the narrative of American history, particularly around its inability to recognize and incorporate the historical experiences of Native Americans. That recognition is something that many scholars and tribal members and others have recognized for quite some time. And over the last two generations or so, there's been a monumental realignment of how American history is presented, understood, and studied, particularly within the academic and scholarly world. It may not have reverberated much outside of these spaces, but we're living through a moment of national reckoning where, for the first time, we're able to begin having this conversation. And if you were to look at, for example, the PBS series that Ken Burns and two other filmmakers made about the American Revolution, mm-hmm. you'd see more than half a dozen Native American studies scholars and others commenting on these subject matters. And that documentary really attempts to unsettle the familiar erasure or marginalization of Native Americans in our nation's national narrative.
18: Mm-hmm. Well, we're talking about the Native history of the United States. I'm talking with Rebecca Nagel. She's the host of a new podcast called First America. And I'm also talking to Ned Blackhawk, professor of history at Yale University, author of The Rediscovery of America, Native Peoples and the Unmaking of U.S. History. And when we come back, we're going to dig back into this period leading up to the American Revolution, the relationship between the colonists, England, and the Native peoples at the time, and how this led to the Revolutionary War. I'm Amory Sievertson. This is On Point.

0: the next decade, 500,000 teens with autism will enter adulthood and age out of school-based services. Adults with autism are less likely to access healthcare, have a job, and pursue a degree beyond high school. I'm Kelsey Timmerman.
1: And I'm J.R. Jameson. Next time on The Facing Project, autism and adulthood.
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6: You're back with On Point. I'm Amory Sievertson, and we're talking today about the untold history of the United States, the native history of the United States, particularly leading up to the American Revolution. I'm talking to Rebecca Nagel. She's a member of Cherokee Nation and host of a new podcast series called First America, which aims to rewrite the story of America, put indigenous people back into that story. And we're also joined by Ned Blackhawk. He's a professor of history at Yale and author of The Rediscovery of America: Native Peoples and the Unmaking of U.S. History. And Ned, I want to pick up with a piece of history that Rebecca was starting to talk about before the break, and that has to do with what happened in the 1760s between colonists and Native peoples, specifically in Pennsylvania. Can you tell us that story?
7: I'd be happy to, or portions of it. There's a monumental realignment that happens across Eastern North America in the year of 1763, one of the most decisive years in American history. The year opens with the news of the Treaty of Paris having been signed, in which Britain obtains all of New France or France's former North American colonies that stretch from New Orleans up the Mississippi, across the Great Lakes, all the way to the Atlantic down the St. Lawrence Seaway. And there's an enormous euphoria across British North America at the time. No one at the time could have anticipated that the colonists would have found themselves so dissatisfied and eventually organized against the monarchy, which they viewed as the most enlightened and reasoned political system in the world. But a series of things start happening in the interior regions of that world that the French have transferred or ceded to the British. This is a world in which Native Americans dominate the trade, economic, political, and social landscapes. And they remind the English, when they come to these former French forts, that they are not conquered. And a series of skirmishes and tensions turn into an uprising that summer of 1763, in which the Odawa leader Pontiac destroys nearly a dozen of the forts that the English have inherited from the French, forcing essentially the English crown back to either the battlefield or the negotiation table. And as Rebecca mentioned, one of the key resolutions of that conflict that year is the passage of the Royal Proclamation of October of 1763. So all of a sudden, a year that started with so much excitement and anticipation for the British colonists ends with them being curbed or limited in their expansionary efforts.
6: Right. And the crown is telling them, you know, the colonists want more land, and the crown is saying, no, you cannot go west of the Appalachians. That's indigenous land.
7: And if one looks carefully at this period and at the British Empire at the time, one sees that the British Empire has inherited, you know, colonies all over the world, not just in North America. They have inherited the Falkland Islands, or they've obtained them. They have negotiations about Caribbean islands that are unfolding. And so the crown is undergoing this massive administrative reorganization on how to handle these newly conquered lands. And in Pennsylvania, the local settlers in many rural places are extremely suspicious and worried that the crown is giving native peoples too much recognition, too much autonomy, too much economic and even military assistance. Those are the kind of sinews, or the kind of everyday forms of trade that make this empire, this world run. People exchange goods, they exchange ammunition, they trade furs, they receive each other in council. And it's necessary, essentially, to bring trade goods to cement, as Rebecca was saying, diplomatic accords. So all of a sudden, throughout late 1763, 1764, into 1765, these local militias start forming that start targeting the institutions of British authority and even start attacking Native Americans. And it's a deeply violent history that we're not really that familiar with. And it stands in such contradistinction to the sets of policies that particularly the colony of Pennsylvania had long been known for. And missionized Indians are massacred in December of 1763 at a place called Conestoga. And Benjamin Franklin, of all people, writes a 30-page pamphlet condemning this violence. So even some of our most kind of beloved or cherished founding fathers were abhorred and shocked to see this type of vigilanteism pervading the colonial world.
6: And Rebecca, the leader of one of these militias in Pennsylvania, the Black Boys, James Smith, refers to the Crown's treaty with Native nations as an alliance with, quote, the enemies of mankind. So again, the choice of language there feels telling. What does that say to you?
8: Yeah, I mean, I think at the same time that our founders are sort of articulating these ideas of all men created equal and what is humanity, right? They're drawing this line and saying, you know, not only are Native people less than human, but that actually we're the enemies of mankind. And so as our country is figuring out who we are, what our values are, what kind of government, what kind of democracy are we going to be, one of these really big founding ideals

0: is not guilt. You know, is not the idea we need to talk about these things so that we feel badly about it, but really that we see parts of our government and parts of our country that we've never really seen before, right? Because the government that took Native people's lands, that colonized Native people, that government is still our government, right? You know, it's not like it just went away. And so we have to really reckon with that as a country if we don't want those types of things to continue to happen.
1: Mm-hmm. Well, and your podcast is, you know, in pointing out things like this line in the Declaration of Independence, it's giving us a chance to relearn. And another thing that I had to relearn listening to your podcast has to do with the Boston Tea Party. So as part of your reporting, you visited the Boston Tea Party Ships and Museum in Boston, of course, because of a detail about the Boston Tea Party of 1773 that not many people know about. Tell us about that.
0: Yes. So the Boston Tea Party is one of the most famous events leading up to the American Revolution. You know, the colonists are mad about this tax on a tea. There are some other policies about the Tea Act that they really don't like. And to protest, they decide to throw tea into the harbor and commit, you know, property destruction, basically. And the part of the story that we don't often tell is that they put on a costume to go and have this riot. And the costume was that of Native people. So they called themselves Mohawks. And a lot of people might hear that and think, oh, that was, you know, for disguise. They wanted the British to, you know, blame the Mohawks. And it wasn't a disguise. It was because pretending to be indigenous in the early Republic symbolized freedom and liberty, and had this really important cultural significance as early Americans were figuring out their new national identity.
1: So that's counterintuitive that Native peoples would be a symbol of freedom at the same time that the colonists are not wanting Native peoples or are not behaving as if they want Native peoples to experience that level of freedom. So make sense of that for me, I guess.
0: Yeah, no, it's really complicated. And this comes from the work of historian Phil DeLoria, who wrote this amazing book about it called Plain Indian. And we interview him for the podcast. So you can hear this in his own words. But Native people came to symbolize freedom because of how colonists experienced the continent of North America. And so you have to remember at this time, you know, it's illegal to hunt in the King's Forest. You know, it's illegal to collect wood. To coming to North America, and all of a sudden you can go and you can hunt wild game. You can chop down a tree. There's this way that the land of North America, in a very material way, becomes this land of freedom and abundance. And so as colonists, and also Native people are seen, and I don't know that colonists fully understand Native societies at all, but they're viewing them as maybe having more freedom than the colonists have themselves. You have to think about what life in Puritan New England is like. It's not a particularly free society. Mm. And so as colonists are working out these ideas around freedom and liberty, Native people become a stand-in for it. But like what you said, there's this inherent contradiction baked into it. And the way I think about it is that the colonists liked the Native people of their imaginations. You know, those Native people had all of this freedom and all of this land that the colonists wanted for themselves. But actual Native people, they despised those Native people. You know, those were the merciless Indian savages of the Declaration of Independence. Mm-hmm. And I think that contradiction, that irresolvable contradiction, is part of how American identity was formed. It's how early Americans forged a new nation. And I think there are ways that contradiction still shows up in American identity and the ways that we struggle with really struggle with who we are as a country.
1: So in the podcast, Rebecca, you ask the museum's creative manager, Evan O'Brien, at the Boston Tea Party Ships and Museum, why they don't place more emphasis on the fact that colonists dressed up as

0: native people to throw tea into the harbor. Here's what he said.
1: So in all regards, we want to balance. Well, actually, we want to strive for balance in both areas. We want to be as authentic as possible. And the complexity with the Tea Party is, in order to be fully authentic, you cannot ignore the indigenous disguises that were involved. You simply can't. However, we also want to be sensitive and not make any offense. History is complex. Mm-hmm. We can learn from it, but we also don't want to repeat the same mistakes.
2: So do you guys think it would be racist, basically, to have white folks today dress up like natives in your programming?
1: Yeah. I mean, we don't allow that. We don't do that in any capacity.
0: Rebecca, I'm curious for your reaction to that answer and whether you would want to see reenactors in native dress at the museum.
3: You know, my reaction is that I think I sympathize with Evan. I think he's kind of stuck between a rock and a hard place. You know, one of the other things he shared with me is that they've had reenactment events where volunteers showed up in like racist character, you know, costumes of Native people. Mm-hmm. And so obviously they don't want to encourage that. But then there's this other side of the conflict where when you learn about early Americans, they were obsessed with indigenous people. We were omnipresent in their lives, you know, and it's not just the costumes at the Tea Party. They're putting the figure of a native person on guns, on ships, in political cartoons, on pamphlets. They have weird societies where they dress up like native people and give themselves Indian names and perform made up rituals. They were obsessed. But then the way that we tell that story today, we erase the significance of native people. And in that erasure, we don't know how early Americans figured out what it meant to be American. We don't know how early Americans formed a national identity. And I think what I'm really interested in, the being stuck between a rock and a hard place, I think I'm just really interested in that stuck because I actually think the museum is this metaphor or this stand-in for how we deal with this history as a country. You know, and I should say, in fairness to the museum, it's not that there's no mention of the native costume. They do have some signage about it. It's just that it's easy to miss because it's not emphasized. And I think, you know, it's kind of like the same thing with the Declaration of Independence. It's not like the merciless Indian savages line has been erased from the Declaration of Independence. It's not like when people print it, they cut that part out. It's there. We just don't know how to talk about it.
0: So, Ned, I think something that a lot of people might not realize, myself included before this, is that thousands of Native peoples actually fought in the Revolutionary War, but not all on the same side. So can you tell us a little bit about how Native peoples organized and allied themselves during the war?
4: I'd be happy to. One of the misunderstandings people have about Native American history often is that there is a singular experience, when in fact there's an extraordinary diversity and heterogeneity, both across American history and now. Tribal nations are distinct. They have different cultures, languages, religions, relationships with the federal government. And this was even more so true in the Revolutionary era. And it's hard to kind of make sense of the fact that Native peoples might take up arms alongside colonial forces when the Declaration is using this type of vilified or hateful language. However, many had lived for generations in close proximity to their colonial neighbors in places like Massachusetts or in Connecticut, in portions of eastern New York State, in Rhode Island, down into the to the Chesapeake. There were thousands of Indian peoples who understood that the crown was failing on a fundamental level. And many had sought redress for themselves unsuccessfully. There's a Wappinger Indian leader by the name of Daniel Immam, who leads a force of over 50 Wappinger Native peoples in the New York battles and dies in those fateful campaigns. We've never even heard of this figure in most of American history. Why would Stockbridge Indians from Massachusetts or Wampanoag Indians from Martha's Vineyard and or Cape Cod take up arms in even sometimes greater proportion than their non-native neighbors. It's because of their own longstanding sets of concerns. That's just one example of the complexity of this subject matter.
0: So Ned, hold that thought. We have to take another quick break here, but we're going to pick right back up with Native people fighting in the Revolutionary War when we come back. I'm talking to Rebecca Nagel and to Ned Blackhawk. I'm Amory Sievertson. This is On Point.

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4: It'll be sunny and hot today. In your IPR forecast, the high is 95 degrees, but heat index temperatures will be up to 103. All of central Indiana is in a heat advisory until 8 Thursday. Tonight stays clear with the low dropping to 74. And tomorrow looks the same, sunny and hot. The high will be 95 and the heat index will be near 104. Looking ahead to the holiday weekend, temperatures decrease to the low 90s as we have potential for rain Thursday night all the way to Saturday evening. I'm Andrew Montavon.
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6: This is On Point. I'm Amory Sievertson, and I'm talking today with Rebecca Nagel. She's a member of Cherokee Nation and host of a new podcast series called First America, which, as Rebecca says, writes Native peoples back into the history of our country. We're also joined today by Ned Blackhawk. He's a professor of history at Yale and author of The Rediscovery of America, Native Peoples and the Unmaking of U.S. History. And before the break, we were just starting to talk about Native peoples fighting in the American Revolution. And Rebecca, there's a group of people, Native peoples, known as the Haudenosaunee, which is actually a confederacy of Native groups. People may have heard of them referred to as the Iroquois. Who are they and what role did they play during the Revolutionary War?
7: Yeah, well, like Ned was discussing, the Haudenosaunee Confederacy during the Revolution is actually split. So part of the Confederacy fights on the side of the Americans, and part of the Confederacy fights on the side of the British. And in response to that, George Washington orders basically a scorched earth campaign against the Haudenosaunee, that is now called Sullivan's Campaign, because that's the name of the general that led it. And we don't learn about this, you know, we don't learn about this like other famous battles or moments in the Revolutionary War, but it's actually quite huge. So a third, an entire third of the Continental Army goes off to fight it. And what they do is that they invade Haudenosaunee territory, which is in what is today kind of northern and western New York around the Finger Lakes, and they burn towns to the ground. And so they burn food stores, they burn the crops in the fields. The goal is really to make the people starve. They even, you know, chop down and destroy fruit orchards so that if people come back, there won't be any food. In one early massacre, militiamen write about killing children and spearing them with bayonets. So it's extremely, extremely violent. The survivors of that violence go to a British-controlled fort and stay the winter there, but British don't really give them enough food or shelter. And historians estimate that between direct killing and then malnutrition and exposure, about half the population died. So I think when we tell the story of the Revolutionary War, you know, we tell the story as like it's David versus Goliath, and we get to be David and Britain is Goliath, and we're the good guys. But the Revolutionary War is actually a sprawling conflict with indigenous nations fighting on both sides over who will control the continent of North America. And to stake out their claim, what you see is that the early United States and the Continental Army is willing to commit acts of genocide. And there are these extremely violent campaigns where the stated purpose, you know, from people like George Washington is to make people, make civilian populations starve.
6: Mm-hmm. Ned, we've talked about how Native peoples were incorporated into the Declaration of Independence. What about the U.S. Constitution? What did our new nation put into writing?
8: In the two most important documents in American history, the Declaration, which establishes the justifications for the United States' independence, and then the Constitution, which sets in motion a governing structure, Native peoples are mentioned. In the Constitution, which comes obviously after the Revolution and after a very turbulent and uncertain era known as the Articles of Confederation, the independent Republic of the United States is teetering on collapse after the Revolution is concluded. They lack all kinds of what we would consider everyday forms of governance. There's no standing military. There are no easy ways of passing legislation. Quorum is rarely established when Congress meets. So in the process of reconstituting the United States, the colonists turn independent statesmen, start ceding inherent authorities to the new federal government that they're creating. And of those inherent authorities is the power, the exclusive power, constitutionally speaking, of the federal government to regulate and interact with Indian affairs. No states, no municipality, no local governments have that power in the United States. And even though it's undetermined at the time, the establishment of the power of the federal government over Indian affairs in the Commerce Clause sets in motion what will become the doctrine of inherent recognized sovereign authority that tribal nations have as they're equated alongside states and foreign nations in the Commerce Clause itself.
6: So I want to jump to today a little bit, because Rebecca, you were in Minneapolis doing some reporting for this series when Renee Nicole Good was shot and killed by an ICE agent in January of this year. And you draw a line between some of the discourse around ICE's presence in Minneapolis and other American cities and the way that you think we should be thinking about our country's indigenous history. Can you lay that out for us?
7: Yeah, and I'd like to just tell the story of that day. So I was visiting a historic site called Fort Snelling with historian Nick Estes, who's also part of the podcast. And he was telling me the history of what had happened at that fort, which is in the 1860s. It was a concentration camp for Dakota people. And Dakota people were detained there and then shipped out of the state of Minnesota because the state of Minnesota wanted to expel all Dakota people from its borders. And while we were there, Nick got a call from his partner to see if he had seen the news. And it was the day that ICE had shot and killed Renee Good. And I stayed in Minneapolis to report on what was then unfolding. And the next morning, I was back at Fort Snelling, but this time not to visit the fort, but to go to a protest, because the ICE headquarters in Minneapolis is on the greater Fort Snelling campus, because it's still federal land. And so where ICE was detaining people that they were picking up during the Operation Metro Surge was on the same area of land where the fort was and where the historic fort now stands. And it's federal land because it was once a military reservation. And so you have the U.S. federal government doing the same thing in the same place, rounding people up, detaining them. But the reason that it's happening there goes back to this indigenous history and this history that as a country, we really don't know how to talk about. And I think, and now I'm going to talk really big picture. And this actually comes from Ned's wife's scholarship, Maggie Blackhawk. But I think for a long time, we've thought about the health of our democracy as sort of who can vote, whether people are treated equally and treated fairly by the government. And what we have not thought about is how the U.S. has treated people outside, you know, people who aren't considered U.S. citizens. And so the first group of people are indigenous people, right? You know, so at the founding, we're not U.S. citizens. We don't become citizens until the 1920s. But we have this long-standing relationship with the federal government. And how the federal government treats us is very different than what we think of as democracy. And in the podcast, we argue that actually it's not democratic. You know, it's top down. You know, at different times in U.S. history, the federal government has come into indigenous communities, has told us not only where we can live, but where we can even go and move, what food we will eat, how we can farm, how we can raise our children, if we can even keep our children or have children. And that's not democratic. And you can call it colonialism, but I think another very accurate word to describe it is authoritarianism, right? It's non-representative government, it's top-down, it's unilateral authority, it's controlling people's lives down to the ground. And so these moments that we see in our country today that feel anti-American, that feel un-American, that feel unprecedented, that feel the opposite of what a democratic society should be, or that we see our country as, a lot of those things actually go back to what our government did to Indigenous people. I'm just going to give a couple very quick examples. So President Trump starting a war with Iran, invading Venezuela and abducting the leader, bombing boats in the Caribbean, all without congressional oversight. Well, actually, the first undeclared wars that the U.S. fought without a formal declaration of war from Congress are during the George Washington's administration. So way back at the founding, and it's wars with indigenous people with the Tuwawa Sipiwe Alliance. You can also look at birthright citizenship, where Trump, you know, everybody is arguing, everyone who's been born on U.S. soil since the 14th Amendment, you know, maybe except for diplomats and these rare exceptions, has been a U.S. citizen. And the Trump administration came back and said, well, actually, Native people were born on U.S. soil and weren't considered U.S. citizens. And that's true. That's a real example. We were carved out of the 14th Amendment. And today, the Trump administration is using that example to attack the citizenship of the children of immigrants.
9: So I want to jump in there. I want to jump in there, Rebecca, for a second, because if we talk about what the Trump administration is doing, you know, and in the larger scope of this conversation where we've been talking about history that has never been known, but also history now we're seeing that is being removed, you know, including the changing of names of landmarks that previously had indigenous names like Denali in Alaska, which is now Mount McKinley, and removing some of the indigenous history from the Smithsonian and national parks. Rebecca, are you feeling a new sense of urgency to share this history?
7: Yes, absolutely. Absolutely. And I think the urgency, you know, the reason that the fight over truth in our founding is so bitter is because power flows from the truth. And if as American citizens, we don't know what our government is, like if we don't understand it, we can't change it. We can't affect it. And so this information isn't just for honesty or for morality, but it's really so that we as U.S. citizens can know what our government is. And, you know, what I hear constantly in this moment is people making comparisons to foreign countries, right? You know, to looking to Putin's Russia or Hungary or even Nazi Germany. And to understand authoritarianism, we actually don't have to leave the United States. You know, we have examples from right here in our own history. And if we actually understand where it comes from, then we can root it out. Because otherwise it'll be kind of like chopping the head off a weed. You know, we can maybe defeat part of it. We can win one election, but unless we root it out, it will just come back.
9: So Ned, this brings me to the question, you know, with things like Rebecca's podcast, things like your book, The Rediscovery of America, you know, these sources do the work of offering this history to the public, but what can the public do in the face of, you know, a federal government, an administration that currently seems intent on, some would say ignoring it, some would say burying it. What are your thoughts on this?
8: I'm much less kind of familiar with the changing dynamics of our daily political scene, the way Rebecca or other journalists like yourself likely are. So I may not be the best person to ask about these things, but I do believe, as I said earlier, as I write about, that there are, as Rebecca's suggesting, inherent truths in American history that once rediscovered or once understood, give us the capacity to see ourselves differently and imagine alternative futures, both for ourselves and ideally for our children.
9: So this is a question for both of you. As we, you know, look towards the 250th anniversary of America, I'm curious if you will be commemorating this milestone in any way and what that will look like for you.
7: Oh, that's a great question. You know, I often celebrate the 4th of July. I'm not this year just because I have other familial obligations, but yeah, I like fireworks. I love barbecue. And so I don't think it's, I'm not here to say that because, you know, the Declaration of Independence has this racial slur in it, you know, nobody can celebrate the 4th of July. But I think if we're going to celebrate the founding of the United States, we should celebrate all of it. You know, like if we're proud to be American, we should be proud of all of it. And we have to embrace the complexities of our history and to let go of these myths and these half truths. You know, because I am still here wanting, you know, I think wanting the United States to be better, wanting our democracy to realize, you know, aspects of the government that I feel like we've never really fully reckoned with. To me, that's also patriotism. And so, again, I would just say, you know, if we're going to celebrate the United States this 4th of July on the 250th anniversary, let's tell the whole story and celebrate not the mythical version, but the truth.
9: Ned, we're short on time here, but last word to you. I'm curious how you think about this anniversary and what it will look like for you.
8: You know, I'm not sure. I have a really clear understanding of how my day will go on the 4th, but I do anticipate joining fellow citizens and in the evening for a fireworks display and enjoying the, you know, holiday feel that the 4th always brings, whether you're with or without Native guests or friends at the time.
9: Well, that's Ned Blackhawk. He's a professor of history at Yale University and author of The Rediscovery of America, Native Peoples and the Unmaking of U.S. History. Ned Blackhawk, thank you so much.
8: Thank you.
9: And Rebecca Nagel, writer and activist and host of the new podcast, First America. Thank you so much.
7: Thank you for having me.
9: I'm Amory Sievertson. This is On Point.

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2: It'll be sunny and hot today. In your IPR forecast, the high is 95 degrees, but heat index temperatures will be up to 103. All of central Indiana is in a heat advisory until 8 Thursday. Tonight stays clear with the low dropping to 74. And tomorrow looks the same, sunny and hot. The high will be 95, and the heat index will be near 104. Looking ahead to the holiday weekend, temperatures decrease to the low 90s as we have potential for rain Thursday night all the way to Saturday evening. I'm Andrew Montavon.
3: This is Fresh Air. I'm Terry Gross. Let's get back to my interview with director and cultural historian Isaac Butler, author of the new book, The Perfect Moment, God, Sex, Art, and the Birth of America's Culture Wars. He previously was on the show for his book, The Method, which is a history of the acting approach known as The Method. When we left off, we were talking about some of the artists at the center of the culture wars in the 1980s and 90s because their work was considered pornographic or blasphemous. So, Robert Mapplethorpe, even if our listeners don't know his work, his photographs, one photograph he took is especially famous because it's the album cover of Patti Smith's first album, Horses. It's this iconic photo in which he's wearing a white button-down, like men's shirt, and an untied tie is dangling from her neck, and she has like a suit jacket hanging from her thumb draped over her shoulder. It's a beautiful photo.
4: I don't think anyone's ever looked cooler than Patti Smith looks in that photograph.
3: That's so true.
4: You have to go to like Marlon Brando in The Wild One or something to get someone who just looked that cool. She looks so cool. It's unbelievable.
3: Yes, absolutely. But what he became really famous for was his graphic photographs of men having sex with each other, with a focus sometimes on sadomasochism, and the characters in his photos were often black men.
4: Yeah.
3: Which is something that he was sometimes criticized for possibly like fetishizing black bodies.
4: Yeah, I mean, I actually think it's unquestionable that he fetishized black bodies. I mean, you look at the things that he said privately, and you just look at the photographs of black men, eroticized black men, and I think the people who took offense at those photographs on those grounds were totally correct. You know, a lot of Robert Mapplethorpe's work is portraits of celebrities, which are pretty amazing. He has an incredible one of Laurie Anderson, and these almost kind of sinister and incredibly sexual seeming photos of flowers. But there is this, you know, couple year period in the 70s where he is frequenting the Mine Shaft, which is a gay fetish bar, and he's inviting people he meets there to come back to the studio and to photograph them doing the things that they are interested in doing sexually, which are things that people are really doing. I mean, it's documenting a thing that really exists in the world. But many people find those images quite upsetting.
3: Now, this is where the story interconnects with your family story.
4: Yes.
3: Because after the Corcoran Gallery in Washington decides it's too controversial, they cancel their showing. They cancel their exhibit. And a group called the Washington Project for the Arts decides, we should pick it up. We should display this work. And this is where your mother comes in. Was she on the board of the WPA?
4: My mother joined the board at some point that summer. She doesn't remember exactly when, but she did say to me the very first board meeting I went to was when we voted

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1: What is the meaning of the Supreme Court's final decisions of its term? They ruled the Constitution guarantees birthright citizenship. The court also ruled on transgender athletes and campaign finance. We'll analyze those decisions tomorrow on Morning Edition from NPR News.
2: 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Currently, it's 91 degrees outside our studios in Muncie, but it feels like 100 with the heat index. The National Weather Service says we have more of that coming, an extreme heat warning through Thursday night, predicting heat index values up to 109. Tonight, our evening low only drops to 74 degrees. Tomorrow has sunny skies and an actual high of 95. Our heat index is supposed to be 106. Thursday is also sunny and has a 95.

0: Thank you for listening to All Things Considered here on IPR. I'm Stephanie Weekman. Next up, we'll get all the latest financial news and numbers from Marketplace. Then stay with us to hear interviews with artists, writers, actors, and musicians who define pop culture on Q with Tom Power. In your forecast, the National Weather Service says we have an extreme heat warning through Thursday night. Our evening low only drops to 74 degrees tonight. Tomorrow has sunny skies and an actual high of 95. Our heat index is supposed to be 106.
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1: In your IPR forecast, the National Weather Service says we have an extreme heat warning through Thursday night, predicting heat index values of up to 109. Tonight, our evening low only drops to 74 degrees. Tomorrow has sunny skies and an actual high of 95. Our heat index is supposed to be 106. Thursday is also sunny and has a 95-degree high. Friday brings a 30% chance of rain and thunderstorms, mainly in the afternoon, but the day remains mostly sunny and hot. Our high is 94.
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4: Hey, I'm Ali Hassan, sitting in for Tom Power. Welcome to Q. Deborah Cox is one of the most celebrated voices in music, with a career that spans chart-topping hits, Grammy nominations, acclaimed performances on screen and on stage, and she is back on Broadway in the Tony-nominated hit Titanic, a funny retelling of James Cameron's Titanic, told through the perspective and music of Celine Dion. And you'll hear why this is a full-circle moment for Deborah. Plus, Vancouver's Baby No Money will be here to tell you how a rugby injury led him to starting his music. You just never know how you're going to start in this business. That is all coming up on Q.

0: starting to sing, and then I realized I was gonna ruin a moment for everybody listening. It's a great song. These days, Deborah Cox has found success on Broadway. Right now, you can see her on stage in the Tony-nominated musical Titanic, which is a wildly funny retelling of the smash hit James Cameron film Titanic, set to the music of Celine Dion. You might remember Celine singing My Heart Will Go On at the end of the movie Titanic. Here's where Deborah's full circle moment comes in. Every night, for 8 shows a week, Deborah Cox steps on stage and does a rendition of Celine's All By Myself. And long before Deborah Cox became a star in her own right, she spent months singing backup for Celine right around the time she started singing in English in the early 90s. Deborah Cox joined Tom Power to talk about it all. But first, the day before Tom and Deborah were scheduled to talk, news broke that Clive Davis, the music mogul who worked with everyone from Whitney Houston to Bruce Springsteen and worked with Deborah Cox early in her career, had passed away. So Tom started the conversation by asking Deborah about her longtime mentor and friend.
1: You've been on my mind a little bit. I just want to say, first off, I'm sorry for your loss. We're taping this just one day after we heard about the loss and the passing of a true icon in music, the legendary Clive Davis, who was not just an important person in music for you, but also a friend and a mentor. And I thought you shared such a beautiful tribute to him on social media. You said, Clive saw me not only as an artist, but as a person. I'm not even sure what to ask you. I mean, how are you doing with it all? What did Clive mean to you?
2: He meant a lot, a friend and a mentor, and really a friend. The last time I saw him was opening night at Titanic here on Broadway, and he loved the Broadway stage and loved musicals and celebrated every show that I've been in, from Aida to the Bodyguard musical, Jekyll and Hyde. Like, he just loved that I had found my niche, which is what he would always say. Yeah, he will be sorely missed. I really appreciate that he was very instrumental in allowing every version of Deborah Cox, the artist, to be. He celebrated me in the dance world and R&B world, you know, on Broadway. He was always very, very supportive of whatever artistic path I wanted to take. So I just appreciate that, because it's created some real longevity for me.
1: I feel like you told me that it was sort of like the Canadian music industry sort of passed on you. The Canadian music industry couldn't see what we had here, and Clive mm-hmm. Davis kind of saw it.
2: He did. He was very, very intuitive and really trusted his instincts. You know, everyone got the same demo tape that we shopped all over the globe, and Clive was the one that heard it. He got it, and I think he understood me as a person and as an artist. I've never had to compromise my artistry for the industry. You know, I've never had to compromise anything. He always approached the music with integrity.
1: Yeah, didn't he? Wasn't there some story that, like, you went to him with what would be, to a lot of people, a pretty risky thing to go to a record executive about, which is sort of like, hey, I want to focus on my family and a little bit less on my mm-hmm. business, right?
2: Yeah. I was a hamster on the wheel at that point. In the 2000s, I just finished my third album, and it was time to start promoting and touring and stuff. And I was pregnant. And when I found out, I was so full of joy and, like, ready to just, you know, take the time out to be a mommy and that kind of thing. And when I had the conversation, he was very, like, supportive and was just like, okay, you know, what do you want to do? I was like, well, you know me, I like to stay busy, but I think it's just about keeping it manageable. And so he respected that.
1: I mean, what an amazing thing to be able to see the person behind the artist. Not everyone in the music industry can do that. What's a piece of advice he gave you that might be sticking with you?
2: If you want longevity, don't compromise your art. Oh, and you know, hit songs. It's always about the songs. Always about. He's got a lot of gems that he's dropped over the years. You know, it's always about finding the right songwriters or the right producers to collaborate with so that you can have that hit record. Because those records will last a lifetime.

0: I mean, like you said, he was supportive of you as a musician and supportive of you as a person. And he was a supporter of you when you found your niche here on Broadway, which has been this like pretty amazing chapter for you, for Canadians, especially who know you as, you know, this like icon of Canadian pop and R&B and soul. And I mean, we could go through the whole Broadway career, but I love the story about how this show came to be. Could you, tell, you were like in line somewhere and the one of the folks behind the show called you, right?
1: Yes. Yeah. So I was at Disney and I was with my family just chilling. It was Halloween Horror Nights. The kids were off on, you know, the rides and stuff. And I get this email from the director, Ty Blue, who was like, I'd love to have a conversation with you about the role of Molly Brown. I had no idea what Titanic was about. I didn't know that it was a parody or a comedy. I'd never seen the show off Broadway or, you know, the other versions that they had. But what was intriguing to me was the conversation that I had with Ty about how he felt about the piece, how it came to be, and just that it would be an opportunity for me to like explore this comedy, this comedic side that I don't think anybody has really seen.
0: No.
1: Outside of my family. And so I read the script, and when I tell you I connected with it, I understood the crazy humor. And then the songs in the show. I mean, I grew up with the songs. I grew up with the music. I sang backgrounds with Celine, you know what I mean? So I'm very familiar with the songs. But what was most, again, interesting and intriguing to me was the fact that it was the crazy storytelling of Celine being on the Titanic with these other cast of characters and being able to just be this silly, you know, crazy character.
0: I'm trying to remember Molly Brown. Like she, I think Kathy Bates played her in the...
1: Kathy Bates played her, yes.
0: But it was a real life person. Can you just give me the Coles notes on her? Who was she again?
1: She was a socialite. She later became someone who, you know, ran for office in Denver. And she was the one that rescued a lot of the people off of the ship. And I mean, just her determination at a time where women really didn't have a say, you know, just speaks, you know, in volumes about her.
0: Didn't she survive two shipwrecks?
1: Yes. Yes. She survived two shipwrecks. Yeah. When you dive deep into her story, it's like, wow. And there were other musicals based on her story, because it's so extraordinary just what she's done. But we don't play the seriousness of that.
0: Yeah.
1: That is the backdrop. That is like the underbelly. She's showing the more silly, you know, obsessively sexy side, obsessed about, you know, other things outside of saving people and stuff. It's just a crazy telling of the story.
0: I bet it's nice to be fun. Cause I remember talking to you. I remember we did a couple of interviews, and one of them we did like sort of this all day shoot at this guy's house. I remember that. Like when you got the Canadian Music Hall of Fame. And I remember you being really funny. Like I remember being like, oh, I didn't know Deborah Cox was funny. Cause people say that about me too, but like the music I would know you for, the songs I would know you for, not a lot. Like, I understand what you mean. It must be nice to be able to show that side of yourself on stage a little bit.
1: Oh, yeah, big time. You know, before becoming a recording artist, I explored musical theater. You know, I loved Broadway and that medium and everything. And so when this opportunity came around, it was just like, wow, you know, I can get into this.
0: When did you sing backup for Celine?
1: It was the early 90s, like 92.
0: So maybe right when she went, probably not long after she started singing in English.
1: Yeah, because I remember she was like, oh my gosh, she was in these intense English language classes. Like, I can't even remember how long, but I remember they were very intense because she had to, you know, speak in English for the promotion and the marketing. And she's such a discipline about her that was just like, it really rubbed off on me when I saw just how hard she worked every single day before rehearsal, after rehearsal, you know, while we were on tour. Like, she was super, super disciplined.
0: I mean, how is that? How is singing backup for Celine? Like, I don't even know, like, how long did you do it for? Just a few months, right?
1: Yeah, a few months, about almost a year. because it was shortly after that when we did like Jay Leno, we did, you know, Arsenio Hall show. We did the presidential inauguration for Bill Clinton. Like that was like 93, I believe.
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8: 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And yes, I had to look up that word that means 250th. We have Jia Young Fan on the moment she realized what the most American question is. Pablo Torre on our very American love of yelling at refs and umpires.
9: So much of what going to a baseball game is like is using the airspace around you as this pillow you can scream into.
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2: I'm Ali Hassan in for Tom Power. You're listening to Q. And you're in the middle of Tom's conversation with Deborah Cox. They've been talking about her longtime friend and mentor, Clive Davis, and the advice she got from the music mogul early on in her career. But long before Deborah was working with Clive, she started out her career singing backup for Celine Dion. And that's where this conversation picks up. How did you get that gig?
1: I was a background singer for another French artist. And that drummer was the one who told me about the audition. And so I took the train to Montreal and just went on a whim, did the audition. I can't remember what I sang, but I went to the audition. I was told that day that I was on board, and I ended up staying in Montreal for maybe 3 weeks to rehearse. And we were rehearsing every day. And it was amazing, amazing gig, you know. We were treated well. She was very kind. The whole team was really professional, supportive, you know, very organized. It was like the dream job for a background singer. And I was like, okay, if this is it, I think, you know, I'm good, you know? I mean, I think to this day, she still has some of the original, you know, band members and singers with her.
11: How was she as a boss?
1: Real cool. Real cool. Professional. And again, kind, you know, just like someone who really appreciated all of the musicians, all of the singers. Everyone had their role and their part in the show and in the songs. She was really like a team player. She's like a musician herself. She's an amazing ear. You know, she's super. Like I said, I think that discipline is the reason why she is sustained so long as an icon in the industry, because you know, with all that music that she's recorded, that requires a lot of discipline vocally.
11: Doesn't talk right on show day. Like
1: she
11: very
1: does not talk on show days, press days. She, you know, I think they set up a few things, but she doesn't like overwork or overexert her voice. I mean, she's been singing since she was a kid, you know, and I recognize that. Like it takes a lot to have that stamina. And you don't get that stamina by just kind of sitting back expecting things to just be, you know.
11: Yeah.
1: You got to work for it. Got to be ready for the challenge.
11: I can tell what you learned from her when you left and you started your own career. And now it's such a weird thing to be full circle, hey, to be back here with this music again. So when your big moment in the show is this rendition of All By Myself, which was originally recorded by Eric Carmen, but then like Celine completely made her own. We have Celine's version. Can we take a listen to it?

0: Get out of here.
1: That's a beautiful song.
0: What goes through your head hearing Celine's version just then?
1: Just the warmth, the heart. You know, she sings with such passion. There's like a real sadness that I think that song has, and you kind of have to continue that. Like, it's not about vocal acrobatics. Like, it's about the storytelling. And that's what I've always loved about the original version. So when she did it and just like nailed it, I love her version. And we do a version in the show. It's a little, comes in at a very interesting moment in the show, but I love that key change. It's epic.

0: Do you do it in that same key? Because she hits that really high F in her version. Are you in that? Are you hitting that big note too?
1: In the same key. Is it an F? I don't even know.
0: Well, it's like,
1: I just go by feel.
0: The key changes in C sharp. It goes to C sharp, but then and that high note is an F. That's high.
1: You kind of have to like. You have to kind of keep things in the original key too. Like I think changing the key sometimes messes with the emotion. I mean, it's all science, right? So the vibration is different in a different key. But yeah, I sing it in the same key every night, 8 shows a week.
0: Is it challenging? Is it hard?
1: It can be. I think it depends on the frame of mind. I think you just like, as long as you prepare and, you know, I'm always warmed up, so I never worry about that. But I think it's about hitting it with a certain intensity, and that's what makes it come off and feel very powerful in that moment. As much as it's a comedy, I think if you commit to the storytelling, you know what I mean? You'll get that emotion from the audience, you know what I mean? And they'll feel what I'm feeling. And so, yeah, I just go for it every night. I don't overthink it. I just go for it.
0: I can't wait to hear. I haven't heard you sing yet. I can't wait to hear you sing it. I want to hear you build. Sing it right now, Deborah. Come on, give us a little. I'm only joking.
1: Only in the show.
0: Okay, sure. You mentioned the audience there. I remember talking to you, and you were telling me that you are very sensitive to the reactions from an audience. Like you as a performer, when you walk on stage as Deborah Cox, you're very aware of people's responses to you and your music, and you sort of feed off that. How is that on stage in Broadway where, you know, you're supposed to sort of not pay attention to them at all, or sort of like certainly not,
1: right?
0: You know, like how do you find that sort of natural inclination you have to like draw a lot of energy from your audience?
1: Well, it's, I think, a lot easier when you can't see faces. So, you know, the stage is, it's a big stage and those lights are so powerful. I can't see anything. I can't see anybody, but I can hear them. I can hear the audience. I can feel their energy. I can hear things, you know, the rustling, the laughs, you know, there's a real exchange in energy as we're performing. And so that's what, you know, fuels me every time I'm on stage. That's what like gives me that extra oomph. If I'm tired or whatever, just hearing their reaction, like gives me everything that I need to continue in the show. There's something about comedy. There's something about like trying not to break in a scene, you know, you know, doing our darndest to not crack or laugh. It's like an episode of Saturday Night Live, you know, with music is how I like to describe the show, because we just are literally holding on to a moment.
0: Have you broken? Have you done it? Has it happened?
1: Oh yeah.
0: Oh really?
1: Yes, I've had my moments. I've had moments.
0: I can tell this is I can tell this is meaningful for you. Like I can tell that
1: it really, yeah, it is.
0: The looseness and the improvness and the comedy of it seems meaningful to you, you know?
1: Really meaningful. I mean, we got nominated for a Tony, Best Musical.
0: Come on.
1: I mean, you know, I've done Broadway, and this is the first time, you know, being a part of a cast that is being recognized in this way. So I think it's really, really special, because I think I went in completely blind, not knowing how crazy, silly, gay, comedic, hilarious, dumb. It's all the things, this show.
0: I might add, like, given that this is based on James Cameron's movie, based on Celine Dion's music and the story of Celine Dion, a lot of the story comes from Canada. Come from Canada. I might say the other adjective I would use is very Canadian show.
1: Yeah, yeah.
0: Do you have a show tonight?
1: Yeah, and we do 8 shows a week.
0: What does the rest of the day look like today now that you have a show tonight?
1: Today I have another interview. Then I have a friend who's getting her portrait made at Sardi's.
0: You're not hiding away drinking Gatorade, you know, breathing through an aspirator, no. You know, eating only raisins and egg yolks.
1: No. I know, right? I'm trying to like live and have a life inside of this 8 show a week schedule. It's difficult sometimes, but I think it's important, you know, like I fly home. You know, on the days off, I like to be home in my own bed with my family, the dogs, with my own stuff, you know, and then I'll come back early the next morning, you know, to be in town to do the show. But I think it's important to like have not just balance, but just like a life outside of the industry. I think that's what keeps things in perspective, you know?
0: Well, I think you should save your voice and cancel that other interview, if you ask me. I think and save your voice. What would Celine do? She'd probably tell you to do that.
1: What would Celine do? Yeah. She would only do one a day. That's what she would do.
0: She'd be drinking lemon water and not talking to anybody for 2 days.
1: She's amazing. She's really, really dope.
0: Deborah, congratulations again. And nice to talk to you.
1: Likewise.

from her self-titled debut album. That is Deborah Cox with Who Do You Love? Before that, Tom Powers' conversation with Canadian singer Deborah Cox. You can catch her on Broadway in New York City in the Tony-nominated hit Titanic. And that runs right until September 20th.

0: And then the conversation ensues, and it's just wonderful. So we've been longtime supporters of Indiana Public Radio for that very reason. 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
2: I'm Ali Hassan in for Tom Power. You're listening to Q. Do you ever find yourself doom scrolling on your phone or computer? Yeah, you do. Yes, you do. Who doesn't? Getting lost in a sea of bad news on your feed, it can be very easy to get bummed out or feel hopeless or anxious about the state of the world. That is something that has been on Alex Gamuchin's mind. You might know him best as the musician Baby No Money. He's an artist from Vancouver. He's known for making funny, witty, silly rap songs that have completely taken the internet by storm. He's racked up billions of streams. He's got over 15 million followers across social media platforms. And he's one of the few artists online that has managed to translate his success from the internet to real life. He tours the world. He sells out arenas. He's won 2 Juno Awards. But if you ask Baby No Money why he makes what he makes, he's got a very simple answer: to spread joy and positivity in a time when things can feel pretty bleak. Baby No Money joined Tom Power in studio recently to talk about his journey in music. And that journey started when a rugby injury led him to taking an interest in poetry. That's where the conversation starts.
3: Well, so I ended up playing rugby because my dad was like, you shouldn't play rugby, you're going to hurt yourself. And then hurt myself playing rugby. But before that, I think I started swimming when I was 10. And I did it until I was about like 17. So about 7 years of like rigorous 5 days a week kind of thing competitively. And
4: was the goal to go like Olympian and all that stuff?
3: I mean, the goal was. But was did I have webbed hands? No.
4: Right.
3: Like Michael Phelps. Did I have like a longer wingspan than height? No. I wasn't really like gifted in that regard, but I was definitely getting to a point where I could have gone to university easily, like full ride from swimming and stuff like that. But yeah, I kind of threw it all away once I broke my back. And
4: what happened?
3: I was playing rugby because my dad told me not to play it.
4: Your dad told you not to play rugby, you'll get injured.
3: Yeah, and obviously being like 17, I'm like, you know what, Dad? I'll be fine. And then hurt myself pretty bad.
4: Yeah, but it's hard to break your back playing rugby. I mean, I got a lot of buddies of mine playing rugby. It's big back home. Did you get to tackle?
3: Yeah, I just got rucked really like awkwardly, and I like shattered my knuckle the same time I broke my back. And I was just out to lunch. It was really unfortunate, to be honest, but it gave me a massive perspective because I ended up studying at university, kinesiology. And I feel the most important thing in, you know, health practitioners and just being a good doctor or someone that like provides health services is just being empathetic. And it gave me a perspective where I'm like, being in chronic pain and going to all these like clinics and therapies and this and that, it's just the only thing I ever want to hear from someone is just some empathy. Because whether it is in my head, it's still in my head. And it affects me every single day. I don't really talk about it anymore because this and that. I mean, like, it was just pointless to communicate to everybody that I was constantly in pain. It doesn't make anyone's day any better. It just makes me like vent. But, you know, truthfully, it's like, that's all you want to hear is like, oh, I'm sorry that you're in pain.
4: And then you're at your buddy, is it your buddy Seb's house?
3: Seb,
4: shout out Seb.
3: Shout out Seb.
4: Seb's still around? Still in Vancouver?
3: Yeah, he's still in Vancouver. He owns a vintage clothing store called Glory Days.
4: Shout out Seb and Glory
3: Days.
4: Smoking weed with him.
3: Yep.
4: And my understanding is like, this is the moment. It's kind of like the movie version of your life is like, this is the scene. Like, oh, I can turn these... back was broken, started writing poetry. I can work through this with music.
3: Sure. That was not the first thought process when we were unbelievably stoned.
4: It was, this is really fun.
3: Yeah. We just like had nothing to do one day. And then Seb was like,

0: hey, come over, let's smoke a blunt. And I'm like, okay, sure, nothing to do. And we ended up making this song, and I just felt this really pure form of laughter and enjoyment that I hadn't felt in years, maybe ever. And I went home. Maybe it was because I was really high. But I went home.
1: It'll help, man. It'll help.
0: And I woke up and I was like, I want to do this for the rest of my life. Just like that.
1: Did you tell your folks?
0: That I was high?
1: Yeah, no. That you were high. I think you probably tell. Did you tell your folks that you were, hey, I think I want to be a musician?
0: It wasn't really that. They knew that we were making music for a while. They came to my show. I remember specifically my mom left crying because she was like, what is my son doing? For sure.
1: Crying?
0: Yeah, she was not too happy with me. But I told her, I was like, hey, I'm going to go away to university at UBCO. Give me 4-5 years. And then it was like beginning of 2016, I was like, hey, I'm going away to university. Like, I was studying at Langara, just like the jump up program, whatever that's called. And she was like, okay, sure, whatever, Alex. I think they weren't originally super, super supportive from the jump. But once my dad started seeing money come out of thin air into my bank account via, you know, like Spotify streaming, he was like, sure.
1: Can't complain about this.
0: He's like, quit school if you want. And then my mom was like, yeah, you should really quit. And then I was like, okay, reverse psychology. And I finished it. And interestingly enough, it was June 7th, 2019 is when La La La came out. And June 7th, 2019 is when I finished university and I walked across the stage.
1: Same day.
0: Same day.
1: Same day, same year?
0: Same day, same year.
1: Let's listen to it. When I popped off, then your girl gave me just a little bit of
0: banger.
1: I just want to point out that's Alex saying banger, not me. First time anyone on the show has ever said banger about their own song. But you know what? I'm here for it, and I agree. It's a banger.
0: I mean, I don't like it anymore. I've listened to it. I've performed it enough. I'm kind of over it. But it's like, it's one of those songs that you just hear, and it's just like, you cannot not like it.
1: Well, let me say this. Streamed over a billion times. YouTube video has over 600 million views. It blew up on TikTok right as TikTok was kind of taking off.
0: Yeah.
1: I remember you coming in and performing that here.
0: I was so sick that day.
1: Really?
0: I was so sick. Yeah, I swear that was like right around when COVID was starting.
1: Oh, good. I'm glad you were sick that day.
0: Yeah, I probably had COVID, honestly.
1: Really?
0: Yeah, it was like one of those times where everyone was getting sick and it was like a long, brutal sickness. And then the world shut off.
1: I didn't know at the time you were like telling me about, I wasn't even on TikTok yet. And you were blowing up on TikTok in a way that I didn't even understand. You were kind of talking me through it. And I didn't know then that you were so freshly out of school. Like, this was all pretty new, even at this point.
0: I mean, I was going to be signed. I was really close to signing to Republic for the I Don't Care At All album, which was right after La La La. But I woke up one day and I was like, eh, whatever. Which, looking back, that is the actual only mistake I think I ever made in my business.
1: Really?
0: Because I had so much, as the kids call it, motion.
1: Thank you.
0: That every, yes,
1: thank you very much.
0: I got you.
1: I got a glossary later to run by a little bit later. Yeah.
0: But I had so much going for me at that point because La La La was such a grand success that anything I touched just kind of turned into gold.
1: Yeah.
0: But the issue is I didn't spend any money on that album. I didn't market. I didn't spend any marketing money at all. And it could have made the project, specifically that project, like 10 times more popular. But at the same time,
1: you own it. You owned your own work. You didn't have to work for anybody.
0: Exactly.
1: Hard to beat that.
0: I do think that the nature of, you know, the overarching conversation where it's like labels will own you, I think that's kind of dying a little bit because they know that they're like working through a democratic music industry right now where you could turn around and be like, you know what? I'm done with this. And you can make a song, put it on TikTok and it can go viral and your life changes like that. And then you have the decision to have all this like favorable power to go into the record label and be like, I actually want this deal.
1: Yeah.
0: And then they can't say no to you because they know it's just free money for them if they sign you.
1: Right. It's amazing that you see that, like at such a young age, you saw that even then.
0: Well, I originally started watching like Young Lean, Puya, like all the SoundCloud rappers, and they were all pretty much like vehemently against signing to a record label. So I was like, well, if they do it, I can do it.
1: Yeah.
0: And then, you know, the historical, like, they own you, they're going to get you, they're going to do this. I went into a couple meetings. I don't remember the guy's name, but I will put him on blast because it was the weirdest thing I've ever experienced in my entire life. And I'm talking, we're talking, just like a normal conversation like this. Yeah. Like, yeah, I'm like, I got this album sitting here, let's play some music. And he leans into me, goes up close to my ear, and he's like, you got a lot of leverage. And I'm like, okay. So I stand up, start laughing, and I'm like, let's go. I'm out.
1: Yeah,
0: like,
1: that's a weird thing to say to somebody.
0: Weird.
1: Yeah, it's a weird vibe.
0: And like, I've always heard of those experiences and like that vibe. But, you know, at the end of the day, I'm just trying to have fun.
1: Yeah.
0: And like, that was like weird. And yeah, it was just a weird vibe.
1: It's old label dynamics with a new kind of artist.
0: Yeah, exactly.
1: But you didn't always manage to escape the trap of like success and what's expected of you. I heard that after La La La, you said you poisoned your brain trying to get a follow-up.
0: That's just the expectation, you know? When you have a song that's doing like 4.3 million streams in a day, it kind of is just like, oh, you know what? Maybe I am really dope. Maybe I am really good at songwriting. This next song is definitely going to work. And then it doesn't. It's kind of like an unspoken thing that no one really trains you for.
1: But what did that look like? You say it was poisoning your brain. Were you driving yourself crazy trying to follow it up?
0: Kind of like internal dialogue of being like, what am I doing wrong? But you're not doing anything wrong. You know? I think not enough musicians understand that concept is like a real thing. And there's, you know, there's no reason to like study it on a deeper level. Like, let's say like Harvard is like, oh, you know what? Let's go put $1 million into research of like what happens to a person's brain when they have a mega hit. There's no reason to study that because it's like it's a finite population of people.
1: Yeah.
0: It's like,
1: it's like winning the lottery.
0: That's like literally a waste of money for a school.
1: Yeah.
0: So truthfully, it's like, you know, maybe that's something that I do in the future. Is like study the effects of social media and study the effects of being an artist and study the effects of people recognizing you and not you having no clue who they are.
1: But at the time you were like, okay, I got to follow this up and what am I doing wrong?
0: Pretty much. You know, if you can do it once, you can do it twice. That's like a pretty known concept. And then I had Edamame like 2.5 years later.
1: Can we play that?

0: Baby No Money and Edamame. So that got, again, maybe for people who don't know, that song got huge on TikTok. Also got like mainstream big. Got on the radio.
1: That one did really, really solid.
0: Got on ad campaigns for Taco Bell and Mountain Dew and CarMax and got big in film and TV. When you get the second one, are you like, okay, pressure's off?
1: It was more like about time.
0: Oh, okay.
1: Yeah. I mean, same with La La La. So I was making music for 4 years. And when La La La happened, I think what you were saying earlier is like, it seems like you were kind of ready to have these conversations and do this and do that. I just remember wholeheartedly feeling like about time. That was it. And, you know, I never really expected to get this popular, let alone even have success, grand success like La La La. But when you work at something every single day for 10 hours a day plus, it's just like, okay, I'm not a complete moron. Like I had my ducks in my right, in the right hat. And I, you know, I was throwing cards, constantly rolling dice. And this one just hit like way harder than I could have expected. I, you know, if I ever have another big song like that, I'm going down in the West Coast Hall of Fame. Like, you know what I mean? Like,
0: I mean, I think you're already kind of there. You're kind of already in Bryan Adams territory with two hits, you know?
1: I don't know. I mean, is Summer of 69, is it?
0: Yeah.
1: Banger.
0: Huge.
1: Banger.
0: Huge. Gigantic.
1: Can we play Summer of 69 by Brian?
0: I like the Alf, Everything I Do It For You. I like that.
1: Yeah,
0: that
1: yeah.
0: Song. That's a good song.
1: Yeah, too. Bryan Adams is great.
0: I like Run to You.
1: Yep.
0: Get out of here. Sarah McLachlan, Michael Bublé.
1: Yep. I love Michael Bublé.
0: Oh, he's a great. Do you ever meet him?
1: Yeah. I met him at the Junos. And I had to rehearse. I like just showed up late, like a minute late to rehearsals. I show up and the first thing he says comes up to me. He's like, do these pants make my look weird? And I'm like, I like you, Bublé. I like you a lot. You know exactly what. Good guy.
0: I got a question for you about, and I want you to talk about it from your own perspective and not necessarily from like the industry perspective, is that one thing you have been able to do is turn these hits into a viable career, hits that primarily got big online into a viable career. You just played Bud Stage this past weekend in Toronto. How many seats is that?
1: So total capacity is like 15,950, and I think I sold 14,200.
0: What did you figure out that you were able to do it?
1: Well, something from the jump that I was like, I don't want to be anybody else. I remember I had a conversation with this, I can't remember who it was, but he came up to me and he's like, how is making content and how is, you know, being an artist like yourself, how does it make you feel that you can just be yourself? And I'm like, I wouldn't have done it any other way because I wouldn't have wanted to waste time to like try to look a certain way or act a certain way. I'd rather just be myself and the authentic self because then I don't actually need to try. And that's it.
0: You don't think it has anything to do with your treatment of your fans? Like, I wondered if that. I wondered if you...
1: Yeah, but my authentic self is also like, I, as modest as this may not sound, I think I'm a pretty decent person and I try to just spread love and positivity as much as I possibly can. And now that I have a bigger platform, it, you know, the pressure is on where I'm like, I can actually make people really happy and make people really positive. So why the f*** wouldn't I do that?
0: What about from the fans? Like, there's a lot made of the way your fans interact with you. You know, I've read you talk about how, you know, fans would draw you pregnant or fans would send you, you know, really intricate drawings and graphics of you. People have had your name tattooed on their neck. What's the most meaningful fan interaction you've had? What's the most meaningful thing a fan has said to you about your music?
1: I've obviously had like a couple people send me emails that are like, you saved my life completely. And like they'll write like an explanation about why. And
0: like they were in a dark time or...
1: And I think the reason why they're so comfortable in sharing with me these experiences and how they feel and stuff like that is because I share my experiences online too. I offer a safe space and community for them to just be themselves. And, you know, whenever I do meet and greets and I meet my fans, like the real diehards, I'm like, wow, I really see a lot of me in you. And, you know, it's fascinating. It's kind of like the energy you put out in the real world is what you get back. And I'm literally at this point in my life, I just want to make the world a better place. And, you know, I might say pee pee pooper on songs, but it's not coming out of a place of like malintent. You know what I mean? It's just purely positivity and fun.
0: It's not coming out of a place of malintent. It's coming out of a place of
1: fun. And, you know, I feel like most people don't have fun anymore.
0: Yeah.
1: You know, you're so like chronically online looking at your phone, you know, wishing you were something else or wishing you were this, but no, just be happy with yourself. Like be weird, be quirky, be yourself. So I always say at the end of my shows, like if you've ever felt out of place, you're in the right place.
0: I do have questions about the new song though with that. Can we take a listen to this?
1: Yeah.

0: That's Why Am I Like This by Baby No Money. That last, the lyrics there, can I read them out? Is that
1: all right? Yeah, sure.
0: I made this character I hate to be someone I ain't, and I'd rather be someone else, but there's no one else to play. That stuck out to me.
1: I mean, frankly, I do love the character I made. I mean,
0: where did that song come from then?
1: Okay, so I wrote this song in the beginning of the year. I had an amazing relationship last year. Had an unfortunate, I guess, falling out because I just am emotionally and physically unavailable. And sometimes, like, I look at myself in the mirror and I'm like, did I do the right thing here? And I don't know. And when I do shows and when I see my fans like smiling, I'm like, okay, no, we're doing the right thing. I think I've realized over the time being that sometimes Baby No Money is a bit much for Alex, for sure. But it's cool. I mean, like, I got to have really, you know, interesting conversations with tons of interesting people around the world. And I'm incredibly privileged and blessed to be in that position. But sometimes I'm like, I wonder what Alex would have been doing if I didn't do music.
0: What do you think?
1: I don't know. I wanted to be a sports nutritionist, but I think I, it's kind of like I wanted to help people. I wanted to become a doctor eventually after sports nutrition for a rugby team. And I feel like I've helped more people than I could have ever possibly have.
0: Yeah. Can I give you my theory on that? I actually wrote something down about that, which is that, like, you talked to me a little bit about how you went into kinesiology to try and address invisible pain, right? Like that, the idea that you had chronic pain, which I didn't know you had chronic pain, still do, and people can't see that. And how can I possibly help them? I would argue that if someone's feeling sad or despondent or in kind of really bad shape, like you told me some of your fans have talked to you about, I know, and this might sound cheesy, but I really mean it. It sounds like your mission is still to, like, heal some invisible pain in people, the pain that people can't necessarily show. I think that's what's going on. Do you know what I mean?
1: Yeah, I hope so. I hope people can recognize that through my few blunders in my life, like, that it's a net positive.
0: When you look back on your on this whole run we talked about today, what are you proudest of?
1: Making my parents proud is really sick. You know, like, as annoying as my mom may be sometimes, where she's like, ooh, take a photo. Ooh, they want to take a photo with you. Ooh. And I'm like, oh, mom.
0: This is when people come over to take a photo with you. Yeah, that's funny. I like that.
1: And I think really having my family, like, really support what I do, you know, really, like, touches my heart in a way that I've never had experience before, where it's like, I know that they support me, so if everybody else in the world wasn't, I still at least have my family, kind of thing. So, yeah, that's probably it.
0: That's beautiful. I remember when I first met you, I got a little scared because it was a bunch of art I didn't understand. And then I think watching your success, but also, like, getting to talk to you throughout the whole thing and watching the way your mind works at this whole thing has actually just given me, like, a lot of heart and feelings, given what we were talking about earlier, that, like, even when the world seems internet-y, there's people behind that with good hearts and who think deeply about humans. And you have been a great reminder to me through this whole thing.
1: Whenever
0: whenever I see a lot of internet art that makes me feel like I don't really understand it, I think about you and I go, like, yeah, I know that guy at the heart of that thing, and I know how he thinks about the world. And that's really, it's just really beautiful to hear your perspective on it.
1: Thanks, man. I really try to keep positive in a not so positive world we live in right now. So
0: I love talking to you.
1: Yeah. You too, man.

Baby No Money with Check. And before that, you heard that lovely conversation he had with Tom Power. You can find Baby No Money's music anywhere that you listen to music right now. Time for one more song before we head out. From the Montreal folk musician Lorraine, this is Gold in California.

New music from Montreal's Le Rennes. That song's called Gold in California. That is it for Q today. I'm Ali Hassan, sitting in for Tom Power. Thanks for listening. We'll see you again soon.

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1: In the next decade, 500,000 teens with autism will enter adulthood and age out of school-based services. Adults with autism are less likely to access healthcare, have a job, and pursue a degree beyond high school. I'm Kelsey Timmerman.
2: And I'm J.R. Jameson. Next time on The Facing Project, autism and adulthood.
0: That's Saturday at 1 p.m. and Sunday at 7 p.m. here on IPR. 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
3: As a kid growing up in West Philadelphia, Jeffrey Towns saw local DJs playing records at block parties and was spellbound.
4: Like, he played a record, everybody cheered. I want to do what he does because he makes people happy.
3: As it turns out, Jeff had a knack for it. And alongside his friend Will Smith, DJ Jazzy Jeff and the Fresh Prince were hip-hop pioneers, selling millions of albums and winning the first rap Grammy, a ceremony he boycotted.
4: But for you to have eight country and Western categories and you exclude the only hip-hop category you have, we kind of felt disrespected. And we were just kind of like, we're not going.
3: Today for Sense of Place, Jeff stops by to talk about the early days of hip-hop and DJ culture in Philly, his studio, A Touch of Jazz, where he produced artists like Jill Scott and The Roots, and how he continues to mentor musicians in Philly and beyond. It's DJ Jazzy Jeff coming up. I'm Kaleo. This is World Cafe.
5: Live from NPR News in Washington, I'm Ryland Barton. In a 6-3 decision, the U.S. Supreme Court upheld birthright citizenship. As NPR's Jimena Bustillo reports, the move is a stark rebuke to one of President Trump's day one executive orders.
6: President Trump wanted to change the way the 14th Amendment of the Constitution was interpreted. He argued children of those who are not citizens or permanent residents should also not be citizens themselves. But a majority of justices interpreted the words, quote, subject to the jurisdiction thereof, to mean that all children born in the U.S. are automatically granted citizenship, with the only exception being the children of foreign diplomats. Three justices, Clarence Thomas, Neil Gorsuch, and Samuel Alito, dissented. Jimena Bustillo, NPR News, Washington.
5: President Trump said the birthright citizenship decision was, quote, too bad for our country, but that Congress could easily address it with legislation. Republican House Speaker Mike Johnson says he's very disappointed and that Congress would have to deal with it, but without providing specifics. He said the 14th Amendment is being abused by people who are coming to the U.S. to have children.
7: It's become a tourism, birthing tourism.